0: more immigrants. But Paxton acknowledged that the key U.S. business sectors need more immigrants to fill open jobs, as Houston Public Media's Andrew Schneider reports.
1: Paxton says that the U.S. needs to pursue an America First immigration policy that benefits the people who are already here. But he says he'd spoken with farmers, ranchers, and home builders who all rely on immigrant workers.
2: And that likely means that we have to let people in that can fulfill some of these jobs that we don't have enough people for. Our birth population isn't keeping up with demand.
1: Paxton's Democratic opponent, State Representative James Tallarico, will address the U.S. Hispanic Business Council on Wednesday. Tallarico has been a fierce critic of both Paxton and President Trump when it comes to immigration and border security. I'm Andrew Schneider in Houston.
0: U.S. stocks pulled further from their record highs today. The S&P 500 fell 0.75%. This is NPR News. Democrats are flocking to South Carolina to campaign for midterm candidates, even though Republicans dominate the state's politics. The Palmetto State is the first in Democrats' next presidential nominating process, so potential 2028 hopefuls are eager to visit. In the coming weeks, Democrats like California Congressman Ro Khanna, Kentucky Governor Andy Beshear, and Arizona Senator Mark Kelly will all be stumping in South Carolina. The smoke billowing off of a wildfire can travel hundreds or thousands of miles. A new field of study is trying to understand how that smoke may be disturbing wild places and creatures like birds. Here's NPR's Ari Daniel.
3: Having repeatedly experienced wildfire smoke herself, Olivia Sanderfoot, who's based at Cornell University, has long wanted to know how birds handle it.
4: It's not just about what they're inhaling, which is inevitably bad for them. It's also about how the cues that they use to navigate their world are upended when it gets smoky outside.
3: Sanderfoot's teamed up with researchers in other disciplines to create a new field called smoke ecology. It relies in part on birders already on the ground collecting bird activity data when smoke happens to blow in. A top priority is to determine where birds go when it's smoky and what can be done to help them. Ari Daniel, NPR News.
0: With Major League Baseball's regular season wrapped up, the average time for a 9-inning game has increased by nearly 4 minutes this season, reaching 2 hours and 42 minutes. This change follows the introduction of robot umpires, which allow players to appeal umpire decisions to a computer. This is NPR News.
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9: From WRKF in Baton Rouge and WWNO in New Orleans, you're listening to Louisiana Considered. I'm Karen Henderson. On today's show, we check in on the new school year from LSU New Orleans. We also hear from a linguist and professor on the disappearance of New Orleans' iconic Yat accent. But first, educational and economic development organizations in Acadiana are retooling their workforce training programs since Governor Jeff Landry's big announcement last month that a SpaceX launch site is coming to South Louisiana. To talk about this and more from the region, Christian Mader, founder of The Current in Lafayette, joins us now. Christian, thanks for being here.
10: Always a pleasure.
9: Getting SpaceX to Louisiana has cost the state big dollars, the biggest tax incentive deal in Louisiana history. What does Louisiana get in return, in particular the Acadiana region?
10: Economic development would be the sort of big pitch here. It's a $100 billion project, right? But what that translates to for the locals, besides sort of, say, 3,000 jobs directly employed, I mean, of course, Elon Musk says it could be as many as 10,000, is the money that the local governments will get in Vermilion Parish. And that adds up to $25 million per year through the payment in lieu of taxes deal that they struck.
9: Now, SpaceX is going to need to hire workers, and the Acadiana region wants to be ready to fill those positions, is it?
10: You know, the short answer seems to be no one's really sure. I mean, in some ways, no, they're not ready. You know, there are specialized jobs that need to go at a facility like this, right? So on the one hand, you know, SpaceX has a track record, according to its own people, of hiring a lot of, you know, skilled trade kind of jobs, like, you know, pipe fitters and welders and things like that. But these are still specialty tasks in the context of aerospace. So that's where the sort of workforce development question comes up, right? And this deal moved pretty quickly and without really any partners involved at the jump. So like all the agencies that are sort of responsible for that are now looking at this, well, what's our role in that? You know, I mean, to some extent, I think people expect that, you know, that a new company comes in, that there's going to have to be some delay in figuring out how you get a pipeline of workers. On the other end, I mean, there's really kind of a sense of flat-footedness, right? Which is, if we're really going to take advantage of this and supply the kind of workforce that SpaceX ultimately needs, that we're going to have to ramp up new training programs to do that.
9: Along that pipeline for an educated workforce is the University of Louisiana at Lafayette, who recently reported a decline in enrollment in the fall. How big is the drop, and why do they believe this is happening?
10: So, you know, the grand scheme of things, it's not a huge drop. Undergraduate enrollment fell about 1.6%. Graduate enrollment declined the most, about 7%. And look, it's worth noting that this is a problem that's happening in public universities around the country. So UL is not really unique here. I think what is concerning if you were at UL is that this is contrasted against the vision that the administration there has of growing enrollment substantially over the next decade, right? They want to have a population of 27,500 students by 2035. And to do that, they would need to be growing year over year 5.5%, not shrinking. So, you know, this is, of course, happening against the backdrop of some severe budget problems that fundamentally have to do with that enrollment. If they don't have, you know, increased full-time enrollment, that means kids who are staying, you know, with a full course load over a quarter period of 4 years, like that makes really hard for the university to survive in sort of a business if you think about it that way, right? So far, what the university is saying is a real contributor there, particularly on the undergraduate side, is that, you know, they've, that this census reflects sort of a withdrawal of 300 students who weren't meeting the academic progress requirements. In other words, kids that just weren't able to make it work at UL. And so to some extent, the university is also spinning this as a positive, right? Saying like what we're actually doing is making a more sustainable student body, a more sustainable platform for us to grow over the long haul.
9: Always good to catch up with what's happening in Acadiana with Christian Mader, founder of The Current in Lafayette. Christian, thanks.
10: Hey, always a pleasure.
11: A&G ain't there no more. McCrory ain't there no more. Waterbury ain't there no more. Daly ain't there.
9: If you're a New Orleanian, this may be music to your ears. If you're not, you may be thinking this sounds like what one writer called Brooklyn on Quaaludes. In a recent study by the American Dialect Society, Professor Katie Carmichael, a linguist at Virginia Tech, posited New Orleans could be losing its trademark accent, the Yat accent, so named for the ubiquitous greeting, "Where Yat?" Morning Edition producer and reporter Mel Bridges spoke with Professor Carmichael about why the accent is changing and what it's changing into.
12: So first of all, for those who may not know, what is a Yat accent? What makes it unique from, say, a general Southern accent?
13: Yeah, so a Yat accent sounds nothing like a Southern accent, and I think that's what really throws people, is that this particular accent in, you know, this deep South port city sounds a lot more like a New York accent than anything else you'd find around it. So there's a lot of features that people pick up on. So one is dropping R's, R-lessness. So that would be like saying car as caw. And even that vowel you hear there, it's this, aw sort of vowel that you will hear in like doll, dawlin, that sort of thing. And those are things that sound very New York-y to people, if you've never heard it before.
12: The Yat accent is disappearing, right?
13: So, yeah, it's this interesting thing where it kind of peaked during the 70s and 80s, and since then, it's a lot harder to find within city limits. So when I came down in 2012 to write my dissertation on yachts, I asked people, okay, where am I going to find folks who talk this way? And they said, go to Chalmette. So part of the disappearance is just not hearing it within city limits as frequently, because a lot of these white working class folks who spoke with this accent moved out to the suburbs, moved to places like Chalmette. You can also find them out in Metairie, Kenner, etc. But currently, I would say sort of the Yat homeland is Chalmette. If you want to hear this accent, go to Rocky and Carlos out in Chalmette and you will hear it. It is alive and well there. However, one of the ways that we study language change is we will compare older and younger speakers. And if you see a really big difference between older speakers and younger speakers, you can kind of posit that there's a change in progress and the direction of it is towards the younger speakers. And one thing I noticed in my study is that a lot of the younger speakers did not have many of these signature features or had them at lower rates. And usually that tells us, okay, they're shifting away from these features.
12: And what is it turning into? Is there anything that's emerging to replace it?
13: I think when we say something's going away linguistically, sometimes there's this idea that it's just turning into nothing, but there's no such thing as an accentless person. Everybody who speaks any language has some identifiers that tell you something about the community that they grew up in. So when I do talk to younger folks who don't have that, park the caw accent, they do have other things that for me as a linguist, I can tell they're from New Orleans. So one of the features that is on the rise. Now, remember I told you, you can compare older and younger people. When I compared older people and younger people, I also found that younger people had this feature that older people did not have, which tells us it's one that's coming about. And this is something that linguists call Canadian raising because it is most common in Canada. Obviously, we are nowhere near Canada here. It's this out and about that you will hear amongst younger folks. And in my research, I found that it's most common amongst younger white middle-class women. So those are the ones who are leading this change. So actually the people who have the Yat accent are probably a little bit late to find this. If you want to hear this, I might go to a high school around Lakeview or Old Metairie. I bet those are the folks who are sort of on the forefront of this change.
12: So we've established that it's changing. Why is it changing? Does this mirror a larger trend across the Southeast or even the country?
13: Actually, yes, absolutely. There are some really big changes happening to the dialects all across North America that linguists are tracking. And if you have the perception that we are losing some of the distinctiveness of these different regional dialects, that kind of seems to be the case in what we're finding. We're finding that there's certain North American linguistic trends that are coming about. So one that we talk about is a feature that I actually have. So you're going to hear it when I say it. It's the cot-cot merger. Cot, like C-O-T, like a bed that folds up, versus, and I'll try to say this differently this time, but the past tense of catch, which people in New Orleans might say caught. But we're also finding across the South, a lot of those features of the prototypical Southern accent. So not the Yat accent, but that sort of Southern accent that you would imagine a Southerner having. Those are shifting as well. And that's starting in the urban centers and kind of radiating out. And there's a lot of reasons this might be happening, but some of it is, these folks who are coming down from the North for a lot of job opportunities that exist in major metropolitan centers in the South that weren't necessarily there before. So when you think about like Atlanta and Houston, and some of these bigger Southern cities, you wouldn't necessarily expect to hear a Southern accent in those places. And New Orleans has a slightly different story than these other places, but when you think about the root cause, which is people coming in that aren't from here, we have the same thing. Now, of course, for us, it's more linked to Hurricane Katrina and a lot of the transplants who are coming in from elsewhere. And linguistically, one thing that happens when you have a bunch of people who talk differently is they kind of meet in the middle, right? And so very often what will go away first are the really marked features that people notice, because someone will say, well, why'd you say it like that? And so you get what I would call sort of like a middle type of accent, with all the marked features going away. And so I think that's also contributing to some of these changes is someone comes down here and says, why'd you say park the car? And all of a sudden, you might not have noticed you had an accent before, but now you do, and now you're self-conscious about it, and now you're trying to shift to that kind of middle accent.
12: So all it takes is one time being called out for saying wrench in the zinc, and that's it.
13: Kind of. Our tipping point, it seems, and I guess I want to be clear with this, that these changes away from the Yat accent were happening before Hurricane Katrina. But I think Hurricane Katrina ended up being kind of a tipping point, in particular for millennials who were adolescents during that time. And if you think about, if you think back to, you know, the trauma of being an adolescent, some of it is really being self-aware of your self-presentation and how other people perceive you. And language is part of that package, right? How you dress, how you do your hair, how you talk. So the folks who were adolescents during Katrina, think about it. They were displaced to other locales in high school, in middle school, already a really tough age. And I do think all it takes is one comment during that age for you to kind of think to yourself, okay, this is something I need to change to blend in, especially if you're already marked because you are coming from New Orleans during this time of tumult. And so I do think that that contributes to what I would call almost like a cliff for this accent for a lot of people.
12: Professor Katie Carmichael, a linguistics professor at Virginia Tech. Professor Carmichael, thanks again.
13: Thank you.
9: From WRKF in Baton Rouge and WWNO in New Orleans, you're listening to Louisiana Considered. I'm Kevin Henderson. Back in July, the University of New Orleans officially rejoined the LSU system. And while enrollment levels aren't quite what administrators hoped, the faculty says the school is slowing its decade-long loss of students. Here to tell us more about the start of the school year at LSUNO and what the numbers are telling us is Jeanette Weiland, Interim Chancellor, Chief Administrative Officer. Thanks for being here.
14: Well, thank you for having me.
9: How many students are registered to attend the university this semester? Compare it, with, if you will, for us to the number of students last year.
14: So last year, fall 2025, we had about 5,674. And that's everything from dual enrollment to, you know, graduate students to undergraduate students. This fall, we had about 5,531. And if we had not lost one high school for dual enrollment, we would have beaten last year's numbers. But we did raise our dual enrollment prices from $150 to $300 to match the LSU price. We still, you know, it's a very reasonable price to earn a, you know, college credit, but we would have fared well if we hadn't lost.
9: Are these the numbers you were hoping for?
14: No, I mean, we set ourselves a stretch goal. I just told everybody it's a very crude goal. I just said 6,000. Let's just aim for 6,000. No, that's not the way we do business, but we were in crunch mode. I mean, we literally had maybe a third or I would say a quarter of a cycle, a recruitment cycle to actually put in the work and the effort as LSU New Orleans. And this was on, you know, on top of a decade worth of poor publicity and horrible things happening to this campus. So, I'm extremely proud of the results. And I'll tell you, we have been utilizing our faculty talent and their brilliance to help us, address issues across the university, and enrollment obviously being the biggest one. So one of our mathematics professors who's currently our interim dean over both of our colleges of science and engineering. We have an active search going for the College of Engineering, but Dr. Tumalish Solanki is serving in that role. And he came to us proactively and said, Jeanette, I have lots of data that can tell you what the problem is and what's been the root cause of this, you know, year over year over year over year decline in enrollment. And I said, by all means, please do. So he presented his data set, which was 10 years worth. So going back from 2015 to 2025. And this data set was so complete. The gist of it is 10 years ago, UNO was enrolling the majority of its students from the region's top 40 performing high schools. 10 years later, that trend completely reversed. And we were, in fall of 2025, we enrolled the majority of our students from the region's poorest performing high schools, the 30 poorest ones. And I'm just saying performing, you know, based on academic performance of the students. And so the reason that's so relevant is because, you know, people need to remember that this institution is an R2. We are a research university. We have a rigorous curriculum, a curricula across the board that we were creeping into, you know, accepting students who were more prepared for maybe a community college route or a less rigorous, you know, maybe not a research institution. And we should be, and we are a competitor of a Tulane University. We are the public research institution for this region. And we were not targeting and recruiting and enrolling students who are a match for that. So in fall 2025, we lost year over year, 818 students did not come back. This year, we lost about 139. That's a huge improvement.
9: How is the school also focused on increasing the number of graduate students? What does recruitment look like for graduate students?
14: When it comes to some of the more unique programs that differentiate our campus nationally, like hospitality tourism management or urban construction management or naval architecture, marine engineering, we have a lot of graduate programs in that engineering space. We're trying to focus our marketing campaigns on those different programs, and trying to collect enough data to understand which geographies we should be marketing those programs in. But up until this point, it's been very organic. I don't think there's been much effort. The campus suffered from so many cuts, and positions being slashed. We didn't even have a director of recruitment and admissions until March of this year.
9: We're speaking with Jeanette Weiland, Interim Chancellor and Chief Administrative Officer, about the start of the school year for LSUNO after the University of New Orleans rejoined the LSU system a few months ago. The university has gone through some intense financial struggles. How did the school stabilize?
14: So number one, the state gave us a $20 million infusion last fiscal year, so before I got here. There were years worth of bills unpaid, furloughs that had been enacted, all sorts of you know, cost-cutting measures, if you will. So the $20 million helped stabilize, yet that won't solve the problem if you don't have adequate, competent leadership in place. So I think we've probably been through seven CFOs in maybe 8 years or some ridiculous stat like that. I don't know exactly, but the first senior leader that I turned over when I came on board was our CFO, because part of the root cause of, you know, getting to the state of insolvency, which this institution was in a state of insolvency. Not only did you have declining revenue through declining enrollment, and so your tuition revenue declined, we didn't have good cash flow management. As an example, we're a research institution, and most of the federal grant awards that you hear about, whether they come from the NIH or the National Science Foundation or Department of Energy or whatever it may be, those are reimbursement based. And so when our PIs, our principal investigators, our faculty members, when they're applying for grants, they have to submit budgets. And the grant operation, the grant accounting operation, was completely siloed from our CFO's operation, meaning our finance team did not have visibility into what awards might be awarded so that they could plan accordingly, because the university has to spot all the money that's expended when the grants are awarded. And then we have to do our paperwork and, you know, make sure everything's compliant to get reimbursed for the money that we spent for the award. So if you're not managing your cash flow, you can get into a lot of trouble. And that was happening. So again, cash flow management, this university was not collecting tuition revenue for years, yet it was enabling students to continue taking courses. No business can survive that way. So that's been rectified. And then we did one major thing, which I'll try to explain for the masses in case you're not like a finance geek like myself. We reorganized some bond debt, meaning we had a 10-year bond note. So in our operating budget, we had to budget for the next 10 years. We have to budget for the next 10 years to pay that principal and interest payment for those bonds. The way that the amortization schedule is set up, so you can think of it like your home mortgage. If you have a fixed mortgage, your payment for the 30 years or whatever it is the same, right? Well, our payment schedule, our amortization schedule was in the first 5 years, the payments were really high, and then they dropped down low in the next 5 years. What we did, and we were only able to do this successfully because we're part of the LSU system. And I say that because the bank honored our 2.9% interest rate because we were part of the LSU system. What we did is we smoothed out those payments. So basically by reorganizing that bond debt, we freed up in our operating budget over the next 5 years about $4.1 to $4.2 million, meaning now we don't have to make those payments. Instead, we can use that money to reinvest in the campus, hire more faculty, stabilize our staff positions. And so, again, it all comes back to competent leadership and people with expertise in finance and who understand how to manage the fiscal operations of a university.
9: Would you lay out, what are some of your main priorities right now?
14: Our main priority right now is to still focus on enrollment, but get down to a model where we know exactly what we're targeting, meaning how many undergrad in-state students do we want to target? How many undergrad out-of-state students do we want to get? How many master's degree students? How many online? So we need to grow our enrollment. We need to put focus on our online enrollment because that is a huge revenue generator for the LSU system. And we have some really unique programs that this campus is already offering. And we're going to offer more starting in the spring of 27. And then we need to get our research enterprise back in order. So I would say enrollment and the research enterprise are our main focuses. And what's underneath of all of that is the student experience. So we are working very, very hard to engage students, whether they're commuters or on campus. We want them engaged. We started a marching band, which we haven't had since the 1970s, in terms of like culture and school spirit and really leaning into the New Orleans identity. Our sound will be very New Orleans as a Seventh Ward institution. So enrollment, research, student experience. Those are our priorities.
9: Jeanette Weiland, Interim Chancellor, Chief Administrative Officer at LSUNO. Thanks so much for your time today.
14: Thank you. I appreciate it.
9: From WRKF in Baton Rouge and WWNO in New Orleans, you've been listening to Louisiana Considered. I'm Karen Henderson. Thanks to our guest, founder of The Current, Christian Mader, Interim Chancellor and Chief Administrative Officer at LSUNO, Jeanette Weiland, and Linguistics Professor at Virginia Tech, Katie Carmichael. Our managing producer is Alana Schreiber. 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
17: American taxpayers funded a new ad for Donald Trump, I guess?
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17: Man, it sounds like he really doesn't like communism, but you'd never know from the big dinner he threw the world's most powerful communists last week. The president invited all of his tech broligarchs, Elon, Tim, Sundar, Mark, Jensen, Sam, Sergey, and you just know everyone was talking about AI because we're in a bit of an AI cold war with China. But the president's no tech whiz.
20: Everything's computer.
17: That's why he has a human printer.
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17: So, on Today Explained from Vox, we're going to talk about Trump's AI whisperer, China's AI ambitions, and whether there's any room for safety between the two.
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2: The lawyer of a Spanish pensioner whose eviction from her home last week sparked massive protests has said she'll be able to move back in after a deal was reached with the company that evicted her. The lawyer said 87-year-old Mari Carmen Abascal would pay a rent similar to what she'd originally been paying. President Trump has announced plans for the construction of the largest steel plant in U.S. history to be built in Iowa. It comes as the president is trying to bolster his economic record ahead of November's midterm elections. A major study into children's screen use has found that prolonged exposure can damage a young person's well-being, similar to poverty, bad parenting, or being born prematurely. Researchers said the longer a child spent online, the more likely they were to suffer from academic or mental health issues. Loud explosions being reported in Ukraine's capital, Kyiv, in the early hours of the morning, with several buildings damaged. President Volodymyr Zelensky said 9 people had been killed across Ukraine in multiple Russian attacks on Monday. President Trump has denied media reports that he offered Iran sanctions relief and the release of frozen funds in return for nuclear concessions. The Axios report, quoting U.S. officials, said the U.S. had made the offer to Iran as Qatari and Pakistani mediators tried to strike a deal between the U.S. and Iran. Syria's state petroleum company has reported that a gas pipeline in the east of the country is on fire after an explosion. Syria's state news agency said the company had blamed the blast on sabotage. And the head of FIFA, Gianni Infantino, says football's world governing body will assess proposals to release more funding for its members. It follows calls from 2 federations for a payout of at least $10 million for every national association from FIFA's reserves. BBC News.
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23: Today Explained, Sean Ramsfirm here with senior correspondent at Vox, Andrew Prokop. Andrew, what is Donald Trump's plan when it comes to AI?
24: First of all, it's not AI, it's SI. Trump has decided to rename artificial intelligence super intelligence because he thinks artificial intelligence makes people think it's fake or phony or something.
25: And it is not fake. It's actually amazing.
24: So there's a rebranding underway.
25: From this point forward, all of United States documents and hopefully the world's will be changed to use the much more accurate term super as opposed to artificial. So it's super intelligence.
24: He loves it. He thinks it's wonderful. He wants to let it rip.
25: In other words, welcome to the new world of super intelligence dash SI. SI.
24: He's all full steam ahead.
23: And you recently wrote for our Yellow website that a lot of this is on account of because of a podcast host named David Sacks. Who is David Sacks?
24: David Sacks, he's probably the most important person advising Trump on AI right now.
25: He's worth a fortune. He's made a lot of money. He's a very rich billionaire.
24: Sacks, you know, he's a longtime Silicon Valley figure, a venture capitalist. You know, basically in the 2020s, he became much more politically outspoken. He started co-hosting this podcast, the All In Podcast, with 3 other venture capitalists. All right, everybody, welcome back to the number one podcast in the world, the All In Podcast in the news. He took a hard turn against woke.
26: The woke mind virus almost requires this whitewashing of the past. But
24: against Democrats.
26: All I can say to these establishment Democrats is play stupid games, win stupid prizes.
24: Gradually sort of made the transition to outright support of Donald Trump during the 2024 election. He hosted a fundraiser for Trump at his house.
25: I love that house he has. I love David's house.
24: And then when Trump won, he named David Sacks the White House czar of artificial intelligence and crypto.
0: Everything changed after President Trump came on my podcast. And I accepted this job as CryptoZoar because I thought it was a once-in-a-lifetime opportunity to work for.
24: So Sachs served in that position for a little over a year. Now he's back outside government, but he still has major influence through his connections in the Valley and his ability to call Trump up on the phone.
1: Call me on my cell phone number.
23: Yeah, I believe we talked about Sachs back when he was still in the White House.
12: Okay, so David Sachs goes from outside of the Washington, D.C. establishment into a role in the White House, in the Trump White House.
23: What are Sachs' feelings about how the government should regulate AI?
24: So Sachs is very much what's been called light touch. Some would say basically no touch about regulation. He argues that we're seeing an amazing time of American innovation. We're seeing technological achievements and we need to let that, basically go full steam ahead without interference from the government that could get in the way of or squelch these innovations. But there is a wrinkle in his support for and championing of the AI industry in that he loves the AI industry, but he is very much not a fan of the two leading American AI companies, specifically OpenAI and Anthropic. In fact, he really loathes Anthropic. He's just constantly taking shots at them.
0: Anthropic was the porcupine. Anthropic will be the most powerful monopoly ever created in human history. You got Anthropic effectively conducting its own foreign policy here.
24: That's because he has a different vision for the future of the industry and for how it should evolve. The AI that most people are familiar right now is ChatGPT from OpenAI.
12: Hey.
24: Or Claude from Anthropic.
3: Hey, it's me, Claude.
24: The way you use them is you sign up with this company and you use the product that they host. We are their customers. We are using their product. He supports something called open weight or open source AI, which is different from open AI, the company. Open weight or open source AI is the idea that rather than having closed proprietary models that are expensive to use and controlled by just these two big companies, we should publish the models themselves, their weights, their parameters, just publish them online. And so other people could use them, modify them, run them as they see fit without needing to go through a big company.
23: How does Sachs's love for open source, open weight AI models end up influencing the president when it comes to regulation, which is what so many people are calling for right now?
24: The reason why it matters in Sachs's advice is that he has been extremely skeptical of AI safety concerns and AI risk concerns.
0: I think this is becoming a panic. We're in an election season and there is an incentive for political actors to try and amplify the fear. And I think this is a moment to really, I think, calm down a little bit.
24: In his view, these concerns are kind of a plot or an op that is designed to bring down government regulation. If you say the technology is dangerous, government's going to have to regulate it, and they're going to drive these open weight, open source models, put restrictions on how they can be used, drive them out of business, and basically enshrine the dominance of the big two, OpenAI and Anthropic. That sounds a little, a lot like a stretch to me. Saying your product might cause human extinction is not exactly the best way to win friends and to get people on your side. You know, having said that, when you get into specifics about exactly what should be done about AI safety, there are definitely proposals that would benefit these big companies and would disadvantage their open weight competitors.
23: David Sachs is a businessman, and AI is very good for business right now, especially in the eyes of the President of the United States. Why would he be against two of the most successful companies in the country, OpenAI and Anthropic?
24: Well, there's a lot of money on both sides of this question, and Sachs and the venture capital ecosystem that he is part of is basically making bets on the open weight, open source models and various software startups that could use those open weight, open source models to create software products for people. I should also say that Sachs has some very powerful allies on this in the industry. Jensen Huang of NVIDIA, he's very invested in this open weight model as well. That would mean more customers for NVIDIA chips. And then you also have Mark Zuckerberg of Meta, who has embraced the open weight crusade. He wrote a post about how superintelligence should be for everyone.
3: Meta will contribute to this by building leading personal superintelligence agents and models, including open source models, and delivering them to billions of people around the world.
23: It occurs to me, Andrew, that some of the most popular open source AI models are, how do I say this, Chinese?
24: Yes, that is correct. China is currently the leader in open weight model development. The most popular models are from the companies DeepSeek and Moonshot. So this is an issue that came up when Sachs was still in the White House last year. It related to Jensen Huang of NVIDIA, who makes the most advanced AI chips. Hawks, specifically national security-minded officials, they wanted to put more restrictions on how NVIDIA could sell those advanced AI chips abroad to other countries in the Gulf and also to China itself. And Sachs became Jensen Huang's biggest ally inside the Trump administration, lobbying the president to, no, we shouldn't put these restrictions on chip sales. We should try to sell more chips to other countries. That would be good for America. Don't buy this idea being advanced by the hawks that if we sell good AI chips to China, then suddenly China's going to win the AI race. That's not a serious concern. The hawks say that is a serious concern. They believe that maintaining America's AI lead over China is crucial. So they were baffled by Trump's decision to basically bless these chip sales abroad. And Sachs is a big reason why that happened. Officials have wanted to do more. They are concerned about the risks on both cyber and on national security regarding China. It's been the president who has not really been listening to their advice. But time will tell if Trump decides to keep listening to outside phone calls from David Sachs and Jensen Huang, or if he decides to sort of trust the people he's appointing on this internally.
23: When Today Explained is back, we're going to ask if the people in
4: China
23: worry about AI as much as we do here in the United States.

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1: Looks like our next big rainmaking system will be getting here on Thursday with a pretty good chance of showers.

0: The low pressure that'll come in from the southern plains for now will stay clear overnight. Our low near 70, pretty humid on Tuesday. It'll be a sunny day, afternoon high in the low 90s. Clear Tuesday night, down 70, and then sunny on Wednesday, but a slim chance of a late day shower, rain, and thunderstorms pretty likely all day Thursday. This is WRKF meteorologist Steve Hamilton.
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5: Damn good coffee. And hot.
4: That's today's guest, Kyle MacLachlan, in the series Twin Peaks, the most eccentric, bizarre series ever on pre-cable TV. David Lynch created the series and later cast MacLachlan in the starring role of Blue Velvet, a milestone in movie history. But the first film MacLachlan was in, Lynch's adaptation of Dune, flopped and threatened to derail MacLachlan's career before it had even really started. We'll talk about working with Lynch, their lasting friendship, beginning a romantic relationship with Laura Dern while their characters were falling in love in Blue Velvet, and more. Later, Maureen Corrigan reviews Min Jin Lee's new novel. Maureen says it's an overwhelming reading experience. First News.
6: Live from NPR News in Washington, I'm Ryland Barton. President Trump disputed that he asked Chinese leader Xi Jinping if he wanted to buy weapons from the U.S. That contradicts an account from the U.S. ambassador to China, David Perdue. Trump acted confused when a reporter asked him about Perdue's remarks over the weekend.
7: To China?
8: To China.
7: You mean to Taiwan?
8: No, to China. That's what he said.
7: I never heard of that one. I'm going to have to ask him. You mean we're going to sell? No, they probably like to buy it because we do make better equipment than them. So maybe it's a good idea. Yeah. But we didn't discuss it.
6: If such a deal were to happen, it would upend generations of U.S. policy toward Taiwan, which Beijing claims is part of China and has threatened to invade. Trump is set to meet with President Xi two more times this year, once in China and once in the U.S. Justice Samuel Alito recused himself today from a major climate change-related Supreme Court case. Colorado Public Radio's Ihsan Takor reports.
9: The case concerns whether municipalities like Boulder can sue oil companies like Exxon and Suncor for climate-related damages. Alito does not own stock in those companies, but he has thousands of dollars in investments in companies like ConocoPhillips, which could be impacted by a court ruling. The Supreme Court did not specify why Alito stepped aside. Stephen Gillers, an NYU professor emeritus and legal ethics expert, says that's typical.
10: Recusal on the Supreme Court, or indeed recusal even on lower courts, is often a black box. There's no obligation to explain publicly.
9: Oral arguments will kick off October 5th. For NPR News, I'm Ihsan Takor in Boulder.
6: The state of Florida is trying to force OpenAI to stop developing AI models without third-party safeguards and approval. As NPR's John Ruich reports, the state filed a lawsuit against OpenAI and its CEO, Sam Altman, in June, alleging that the company had put ChatGPT on the market while concealing its risks.
11: In a court filing, Florida Attorney General James Uthmeyer is now seeking a temporary injunction against OpenAI. He posted a video on X explaining what they're asking for.
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11: The filing comes after a wave of incidents at OpenAI and other AI companies in which artificial intelligence bots have done things they should not, including escaping test zones and hacking into other companies and government websites. Those incidents have raised alarm about AI potentially escaping human control. OpenAI did not respond immediately to an NPR request for comment. John Ruich, NPR News.
6: A Utah judge today ordered a 71-year-old man who spent decades on death row to be released on bail. It comes after prosecutors said newly analyzed DNA evidence did not match

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2: Looks like our next big rainmaking system will be getting here on Thursday with a pretty good chance of showers. That'll be low pressure that'll come in from the southern plains. For now, we'll stay clear overnight. Our low near 70, pretty humid on Tuesday. It'll be a sunny day, afternoon high in the low 90s. Clear Tuesday night, down to 70, and then sunny on Wednesday, but a slim chance of a late-day shower, rain, and thunderstorms pretty likely all day Thursday. This is WRKF, meteorologist Steve Hamilton.
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0: The following presentation of Talk Louisiana is a rebroadcast of a program recorded earlier this morning. 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
2: This is Jim Inkster, and coming today on Talk Louisiana, 36 days before the midterms, we have Dane Sherman on the left, Scott Wilfong on the right, and they'll converge to talk about what's going on in national and local politics. There are some hot races in Louisiana as we approach November 3rd, and the two seasoned politicos will share their points of view about what comes next. Also, we will remember Robert E. Lee Pettit Jr., the man who grew up at 1966 Olive Street in the Garden District. He was son of the sheriff of East Baton Rouge Parish, Bob Pettit, one of the great basketball players of all time. When he retired in 1965, he was a leading scorer and second leading rebounder in the history of the game. He died at 93 years old last week, and we will replay an interview from him from a few years ago.
3: Live from NPR News in Washington, I'm Ryland Barton. Three taxpayer-funded ads promoting President Trump ahead of the midterm elections have cost about $1.5 million, according to Ad Impact. The White House defends them as public service announcements, but the ads are attracting mounting criticism. Senate Republican Majority Leader John Thune told reporters that taxpayer dollars shouldn't pay for the ads. Some legal experts say they run afoul of federal laws against using public funds for propaganda. A second deputy FBI director is leaving the Bureau after just over a year in the job. The news comes after his co-director resigned in early January. NPR's Ryan Lucas reports.
4: Andrew Bailey says in a post on X that he is stepping down to return to his family in Missouri. But he says he's confident that Director Kash Patel will continue the work, including reforming the FBI and combating violent crime. Patel thanked Bailey for his service on X as well. Bailey, a former attorney general for the state of Missouri, joined the FBI last August under an unusual arrangement as co-deputy director alongside Dan Bongino, a right-wing former podcast host. Bongino left the bureau in January. Now Bailey, too, is departing. It's unclear whether he will be replaced. The current remaining deputy director is a career special agent, which was the norm until the second Trump administration. Ryan Lucas, NPR News, Washington.
3: The Trump administration is relaxing requirements for automakers to control pollution from gasoline-powered cars and light trucks. The new standards set the average for these vehicles at roughly 35 miles per gallon in 2031 model year, down from a projected 50.4 miles per gallon under rules put in place by the Biden administration. President Trump claims these less stringent mileage requirements would save Americans thousands of dollars on a new car. A New York prosecutor has reopened an investigation into gang rape allegations at a Cornell University fraternity in response to a lawsuit. The complaint was filed by a woman who says she was sexually assaulted in 2024 by seven students after being plied with alcohol and drugs. NPR's Brian Mann reports.
5: In her civil lawsuit filed this month, the woman identified as Jane Doe describes a brutal assault. She wasn't old enough to drink legally, but says she was pressured at a Chi Phi fraternity party to use alcohol and drugs. She describes then being gang raped, often while she was incapacitated over a period of hours. The lawsuit filing includes a screen capture of Snapchat messages between some of the men where they appear to joke and invite others to take part. This lawsuit also accuses Cornell University of failing to properly respond to the alleged violence. I should say we don't know exactly what actions Cornell took against these individuals. The university said some were suspended or expelled.
3: NPR's Brian Mann reporting. U.S. stocks pulled further from their record highs today. The S&P 500 fell 0.75%. This is NPR News. NVIDIA has unveiled a new security platform that it says is designed to prevent AI agents from going rogue. The platform includes software that sets boundaries for AI agents. This comes after recent incidents of AI models escaping and breaking into other organizations. Business leaders and elected officials in Jackson Hole, Wyoming are urging the Secretary of the Interior to say no to a baseball field inside Grand Teton National Park. KHOL Jackson's Sophia Boyd-Fliegel reports.
6: Some Jackson Hole locals were shocked by

0: a recent Washington Post report that the Trump administration had scouted locations in Grand Teton National Park to build a baseball park to host a Major League Baseball game. NPR has not independently confirmed the report. Rick Howe is a longtime leader of the Jackson Hole Chamber of Commerce.
1: I thought it was just kind of one of those conspiracy theories and jokes. It isn't. This isn't something we should be accepting.
0: Howe told commissioners that even a temporary field on already disturbed land would undermine the purpose of the park to protect its natural resources, wildlife, and serve the public. Commissioners immediately signed on to a chamber letter asking the Interior Department to reject the proposal and direct any other commercial events to venues that aren't protected. For NPR News, I'm Sophia Boyd-Fleagle in Jackson.
2: SpaceX has launched its enormous Starship into orbit for the first time and successfully delivered the newest and most advanced Starlinks yet. But flight controllers brought the spacecraft back to Earth instead of making six full laps around Earth as originally planned. The company's trying to prove the rocket's readiness for NASA's Artemis moon program. This is NPR News.
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9: This is Jim Inkster. Thank you for joining us for Talk Louisiana, originating from the Investar Tower in Baton Rouge. And right now we've been informed by Gage Telephone that they have dropped the ball, and we do not have any phone contact as of yet. So I'm not going to give you the phone number until we are situated, and hopefully we will in short order. And we will talk with guests in studio, and we go back to the archives from 2020, and it was Bob Pettit on this show. He died last week at 93, grew up 1966 Olive Street in Baton Rouge, went to Baton Rouge High, son of the sheriff, led LSU to the Final Four, and here he was in 2020.
10: This is Jim Inkster. Pleased to have you with us for Talk Louisiana, and a special treat in our final go-around here. Bob Pettit, pride of Baton Rouge High, professional basketball player for 11 seasons after leading LSU to the Final Four during his collegiate years, the first Final Four team for the Fighting Tigers of Harry Ravenhorst. And in 11 seasons in the NBA, he left the league as the leading scorer in the history of the game when he departed in 1965. He was the first recipient of the NBA's Most Valuable Player Award, won the NBA All-Star Game MVP four times, matched only by Kobe Bryant, and inducted into the Naismith Memorial Basketball Hall of Fame in 1970. Robert Lee Pettit, Jr., good morning to you.
11: Thank you, Jim. It's nice being on your program. You know, you reading those things, but it's hard to imagine those things when I started in Baton Rouge High and the sophomore and got whacked from the team and sent home. So it was nice to hear those things. It was, I had a very fortunate career.
10: Bob Pettit was named one of the 50 greatest players in the history of basketball. His statue is outside the Pete Maravich Assembly Center. And he is still in great form at 87 years old. And when he talked about, just a moment ago, Bob Pettit, about how he was not a star to begin his formidable career, he got lots of help from a fellow named Alvin Roy. And Bob doesn't do many interviews, but I smoked him out by saying, let's talk about Alvin Roy, who last week would have been 100 years old, who was a health club owner in Baton Rouge. And during the 50s and 60s, he challenged the idea of muscle binding and convincing high school college and pro football coaches to add weight training to their programs. And one of his proteges was this gentleman, along with Billy Cannon, along with Jimmy Taylor, Warren Rabb, and Bob Pettit. You credit him perhaps more than anybody else with what made you Bob Pettit.
11: You know, it was an interesting thing because I never, no basketball player had ever touched weights before. And the owners and the coaches all thought that if you started lifting weights, it would make you muscle bound. Well, I had a long way to go to be called muscle bound. But my second year in the NBA, I had a good year. I'd led the league in scoring and rebounding and been the most valuable player, first, as you mentioned just a minute ago. And I got home in the Baton Rouge and I said, what can I do to get better? And what can I do? Can I shoot better? Shoot better free throws? Yeah. I could work on that. But the main thing I needed, I thought, was to get stronger. I was, my height is 6'9" and I was about 212, 215 pounds. And I was getting beat under the basket, pushed and shoved all around and all those things. And I had to do something to get stronger, to be able to defend myself and start retaliating. So I thought the best thing I could do was to lift weights and put some strength on. And we had a man in Baton Rouge that was the guru of doing this as far as weights are concerned with athletes. And I went down to see, he had a place down on Oklahoma Street in Baton Rouge, and I went down and started talking with Alvin. And of course he was working in the gym with Billy Cannon and Jimmy Taylor and Roy Winston, and you mentioned Warren Rebb, and all the football players coming out of Baton Rouge High School, the Baton Rouge High Schools, Stromer, Baton Rouge High, Catholic High, were lifting weights, but no basketball players. So I talked to Alvin about this, and he said, Bob, don't worry about anything and impairing your shooting touch. He said, what I'll do is I'll try to put on 8 to 10 pounds a year for you and just take what you have and make it stronger. But the big thing it's going to do is going to make you think you're stronger and you're going to become much more aggressive. And this is, this is exactly what happened. I put on about 8 pounds, my first summer working with weights with Alvin. And, then I was now up to about 225. But I got back out on the court, I felt I was so strong. I got to the point I loved to push and shove and under the basket and so dishing it out rather than taking it all the time. And I worked with Alvin pretty much the whole time on my off season, when I was lifting weights and when I was the off season of the NBA. And the only other basketball player I knew that had started lifting weights was Wilt Chamberlain. And Wilt had lifted quite a bit in his early days, but I talked to him one time, and I still think I was the first that ever had actually gone into weight training. So I did that. I at the end of my career, I was up to 245 pounds, but I thought I was strong. Whether I was or not, it's not important. I thought I was so strong, and I got to the point that I really got under the basket and the pushing and shoving didn't bother me. I started being a pusher instead of a pushy, or however you would describe that. And it was great for my career. I really thought, in fact, I think one of the big things would have been help me today these athletes have such advantage in high school and even earlier than high school, junior high. They got all the coaching and weights and nutrition and summer leagues and clinics, and we had none of that. Everything I learned, I had to learn by trial and error. And I started learning when I was a sophomore in high school. I missed all those early years that would have been so good, that is so good for these basketball players today, but I did not have that. And so if I'd have had it today, I'd probably be playing at 265 pounds rather than 240. I'd be a different player because I would have had that earlier training that I missed when I was coming into high school.
10: Well, it turned out rather well. Bob, in his 11 years, averaged almost 27 points a game and 16 rebounds. And when, the game has changed, maybe the players are better, but I don't know of anybody better than the guys you were facing in the 50s, Bill Russell and Wilt Chamberlain. Those guys were pretty good, weren't they?
11: Well, they were. When you start naming centers for the all-time team, I don't care who anybody else says, the only one that I would put in there, I'd put Kareem in there, but Wilt and Bill Russell would, as great an athletes and as you'd ever want, we played against them as today they play against the other teams like that maybe two or three times a year. Yeah, I played against Russell 10 times, 11, 12 times a year. Against Wilt, the same thing. So we got to be pretty compatible out there. We knew each other pretty well.
9: And in the 1950s, when you were in your prime at LSU and graduated, I guess, around 1950 from Baton Rouge High, how was the city then? You mentioned the place that Alvin Roy had on Oklahoma Street. Unfortunately, they tore down the Turkish Baths location, but the city was different then, much smaller. But what was your impression about growing up here?
11: Well, I loved it. I loved, you know, growing up in Baton Rouge. And I, even though the 11 years that I played out of, 1 year out of Milwaukee and 10 out of St. Louis, I always planned on coming back. Baton Rouge, as I remember in those days, was probably 40, 45,000 people. There were three major high schools in Baton Rouge. Baton Rouge High, Struman Catholic High, and then that was University High, which turned out some very good athletes also. But it was just the city was compacted. And if you went into public schools, you went to Baton Rouge High or Struma. That was it. And both of them turned out some pretty good athletes in those days. Now, I think Baton Rouge High doesn't have a football team, and I think Struma had dropped it for a while. Maybe they've started back now. I don't know. But, it was a different time, but it was a good time. And I love growing up in Baton Rouge. I couldn't have asked for anything more.
9: Well, Bob's dad, I believe, was the sheriff of East Baton Rouge Parish. And we had a guest on earlier in the show, Raymond Jetson, the former state lawmaker, former Grambling football star. And I think he would acknowledge, and you would, that one of the ways out of the morass we're in as far as young men not getting the attention they need, athletics can be a panacea for anybody of all stripes, people of all economic sectors. How much did playing basketball do for you as a person?
11: Well, here I am, I'm a tall, skinny kid at Baton Rouge High. I seem to remember that I went out for football as a freshman. I weighed 119 pounds, probably 5'10 or 11. And, I tried every sport. And only one that I felt I had any chance in was basketball. And so I started working out in the backyard with a goal on Olive Street, where I lived at that particular time. But, it gave me a great, as I developed into a basketball player, and became pretty good and pretty proficient, and all of a sudden I got a scholarship to 6 or 8 different colleges, and, Coach Ravenhorse was a high-level recruiter, high pressure. He called me and took me to dinner and said, "Bob, we got a scholarship for you if you want it." And that was my recruiting at LSU. I said, "I want it." So that was my decision to come and stay at LSU.
9: And Bob Pettit was one for the ages. We'll talk a bit more about him, and then we'll hear from Scott Wilfong on Talk Louisiana after this timeout.
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14: El Nino. It's a normal, if irregular, climate phenomenon marked by periods of above-average surface temperatures in the Pacific Ocean. This year's El Nino could set records.
15: We have never seen this strong of an El Nino event, period, let alone at this level of global warming.
14: 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That's on the next On Point.
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9: This is Jim Inkster. Thank you for joining us for Talk Louisiana. And Robin Dow tells me we're still without telephone access right now. So we hope Gage Telephone will do do the right thing and get us restored before we part company today, and hopefully in time to get some calls from the most enlightened audience in radio. And if that were to happen, our number is 877-217-5757. But you can send emails to talk@talklouisiana.org. And just another reflection on Bob Pettit. The New York Times today, actually this ran yesterday on Sunday, the 27th day of September. Today's the 28th. Bob Pettit, a prototype for the modern day power forward who was named one of the NBA's 50 greatest players in this first half century, led the St. Louis Hawks to the only league championship in franchise history, died on Wednesday of last week. He was 93 years old. Pettit turned in one of the most brilliant playoff performances in NBA history on April 12, 1958. He scored 50 points, 19 of the Hawks' last 21, in a championship-clinching 110-109 victory over the Boston Celtics in St. Louis in Game 6 of the playoff finals. And then the Celtics' Bill Russell was limited in that point, I think, to 11 points by Pettit. And Russell, who was called the greatest player in the history of the game by Pettit, was a big fan of Bob. He says his grit made second effort a part of the sports vocabulary. And he was one of the greatest, and you get to a point in life, as he was at 93, born December 12, 1932 in Baton Rouge. You've outlived almost all your contemporaries. His teammate Ned Clark died earlier this year. But Pettit is one who should be revered, and appropriately there is a statue of him outside the Assembly Center. Unfortunately, it's in the back of the Assembly Center, but he's there with Pete Maravich and Shaquille O'Neal and Simone Augustus. And unfortunately, there is no statue for Dale Brown, who will be 91 years old in a month and 3 days on October 31st, the guy who is synonymous with that historic arena. And before we segue to politics with Scott Wilfong, he's a sporting guy, workout guy too, but the LSU Tigers rebounded from their loss at Ole Miss with a convincing 35-6 win over an outmanned Texas A&M team, Scott. And the A&M coach, by the way, looks like he needs to get on Ozempic, like, real fast. Elko is a work in progress when it comes to physical fitness.
16: Well, he's no Donald Trump, I'll tell you that. Well, he's certainly not in that kind of shape.
9: He's not as fat as Donald Trump. He does have some muscle. I don't think Trump has any muscle. I've said Trump can't bench press his weight. That's a given. I bet he can't bench press half his weight.
16: Oof, I don't know. I'm guessing Trump weighs about 260, 270. So I bet he could do a plate. One plate's 135.
9: I bet he could not.
16: If he'll come down here, I'll get him to the gym.
9: I bet he would never get on the scale. His doctor says he weighs 238.
16: And no, I weigh more than that.
9: Well, and you blossomed in the last few years.
16: Yeah, I loved hearing what Pettit had to say, even those years ago, about being strong. And that's, you know, strong people have it. Life is easier for strong people. I mean, unloading the dishwasher is easier for a strong person. Climbing stairs is easier for a strong person. I can imagine playing power forward in the NBA is a lot easier if you're strong. And like he said, if you think you're strong, that makes you even stronger. So I was inspired by those words. I'm glad you played those earlier.
9: Well, and he was the number one player taken in the draft when he left LSU. Bob Pettit was, and he weighed about 200 pounds. And today,
16: 6'9". Yeah, 200 and something pounds. He had to be skin and bones.
9: And Collis Temple was 6'9" and 200 a long time ago. And Robin tells me we've got Dane Sherman by telephone. So if you're so inclined, there is a possibility we will be able to get you in. So I think we can do it if you give us a call at 877-217-5757, and Go Gauge Telephone. They got us back in order. Took 20 minutes or so, but I'll take it. So that means we got 36 more minutes for you to give us a call, 877-217-5757. Now, the midterms are 36 days away, and right now the Democrats are feeling bullish about gaining control of the House and Senate. Last time on the show, Scott said the Republicans are going to retain control. Have you changed your mind?
16: I do still feel confident on the Senate. The House, you know, I think it's 50-50 on the House, just because it's, you know, you're talking about roughly 40-something seats, and you know, some of these left-wing states take about 2 weeks to count their votes, which, so you never know who's...
9: Left-wing states, right?
16: Left-wing states, I'm sorry.
9: Okay, All right. I didn't know states had directions like that, but... Dane Sherman, how do you see the race 36 days
17: out? Well, I'm going to tell you, Jim, as long as the diesel is higher than any pine tree in East Baton Rouge Parish, I'm bullish on both the Senate and the House. I mean, the price of diesel has affected everything, affected, obviously, gas is out of the roof. And all the Argentine beef that Trump is sent into the market to bust the American farmer that voted for him, it's not helping at the grocery store at all. Those are the factors that are going to give the Democrats both the Senate and the House.
9: All right. So Dane says it's going to be a different story than Scott, and that's the way politicos often talk. They wear their allegiances on their sleeve. But right now the polling numbers show Democrats definitely are within striking distance. But James Carville was on this show last week and said that if the Democrats regain control of the House, which he anticipates, it won't be by a huge margin because of all the gerrymandering. And the 6th District is the poster child for gerrymandering. And there is a spot running, fine column yesterday from Stephanie Grace in The Advocate. And it is from a candidate, Blake Miguez, attacking his fellow Republican, Rick Edmonds. He says, Rick Edmonds promised not to raise taxes. He lied and we paid. An alarm-sounding narrator warns. The ad also accuses Edmonds of promoting secret sweetheart tax breaks for woke big tech companies and of committing lies, secrecy, and betrayal. The visuals include pictures of stacks of cash and crossed fingers. And yet, Stephanie writes, when my colleague Tyler Bridges looked at the claims, he found something interesting. Edmonds' record is basically the same as Miguez's. The two of the three bills the ad cited, they voted in lockstep to back the agenda of Governor Landry. And on the third, Edmonds voted yes. Miguez skipped the vote. What's going on, Scott Wilfong?
16: Well, it's a candidate that's run for three different federal offices in 12 months, who doesn't live in Baton Rouge. You know, I guess I should say good guy. He is a friend. But, you know, Blake's ambition is hardly dimmed, in what he's doing. And this is Club for Growth. This is people. That's a name voters need to know about. Club for Growth. They oppose things like federal backing of flood insurance. Therefore, these most extreme libertarian positions, which are not, in my opinion, conservative. And they're trying to buy a seat in Congress. And I hope that the Baton Rouge folks will look and, you know, I'm certainly voting for Rick Edmonds because he's my senator. And I think that, you know, if you choose not to vote Republican, that's your business. But if you're going to cast a vote for one of these Republicans, at least vote for one that lives here and not in New Iberia.
9: Well, Edmonds criticized Miguez for his place of residence, questioning it. And Edmonds points out that Edmonds Dane is a pastor in Mississippi. And it is curious that both of these guys, with all the issues we have in the world right now, a war, a almost $41 trillion debt, and they're talking about where they live.
17: I understand that's a factor. It kind of makes me uneasy, too. Did somebody, as I recall, Clay Higgins was accused of the same thing. Now, he was pretty close to the district of the first time he ran. I find it unseemly that you're going to run. Unseemly to run in a district that you don't live and work in and have your family in. I found it very unseemly. Now, a point I want to make, I'm so glad that Scott Wilfong is starting to come over to the socialist side.
16: Oh, Lord.
17: Because a big S on, because, I mean, backing, hey, there's some problems in the federal flood insurance program, and probably Scott and I could actually solve them. But I'm glad he's backing a strong central government to protect citizens from things that are natural disasters, and that's why we need Medicare for all and all that sort of thing.
9: All right, well, we do have to take a break, but I'm told, have the phone lines going, and if you have a problem, you can text us or call us, but we're back after this.
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20: 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This year, Amazon, which is a marketplace underwriter, rolled out a large language model-powered version of its classic voice assistant. You can still talk to Alexa Plus using Amazon Echo devices, but it also operates as a text chatbot, replacing the old Rufus AI. It's capable of conversational searches, managing to-do lists, and even generating podcasts. Daniel Rausch broke down what's new with Alexa Plus. He's vice president of Amazon's Alexa and Echo.
22: You know, I always wanted to be able to plan a great date night out with my wife, say with Alexa, and have her take care of coordinating calendars and then finding a restaurant, and maybe buying some concert tickets, etc. So in the age of generative AI, you have this truly conversational interaction with Alexa. She elegantly introduces, you know, options. She'll pick a restaurant for me through OpenTable, set up a reservation, find me concert tickets on Ticketmaster, actually get all the way to done buying them, not just help me with the research part, but actually complete the task. So, you know, there's an expansive set of new things, and those are just a few examples that we see customers being delighted by, frankly, being surprised by and delighted by, because there's just so much more Alexa can do.
20: It kind of seems like every tech company is pitching itself now as like, we're your AI assistant. Obviously, Amazon has been at this game longer than many of them, but like, why choose Amazon for that kind of full service AI assistant experience?
22: I think that, you know, unlike other chatbots, Alexa helps you get all the way to done. Name a popular browser-based chatbot. You can do product research and then also not shop. You can plan a date night, but also not book a table or find tickets to the concert, as I was just mentioning, or put it on your calendar. I think the story of an assistant, they're valuable when they help truly simplify something and truly get you all the way to done. And I think that's really what we aspire to with Alexa, getting something all the way to done, not just helping you with part of a task and then giving the work back to you.
20: How are you sort of sizing up the competition and what Alexa and Amazon Echo offer here?
22: I think the key things that we've learned over the decade plus that we've been working with customers on Alexa for their homes are how deeply integrated Alexa needs to be in everything customers are looking for around the home. It fades into the background when you're not looking to interact with Alexa, but it's there at a moment's notice. I think having world-class purpose-built hardware for anywhere in the home matters a lot to us. Having sort of the right Alexa device for anywhere in your home, whether that's alarm clock on your bedside table or the perfect sound for your entertainment center in your living room. And, you know, it'll be interesting to see what others do. I think hardware that enables part of some journey, like a research step or a content collaboration step. It's interesting, and it can be important for things like work productivity. If you're really trying to help customers out in their home, though, you just have to take things off their plate.
20: That's Daniel Rausch with Amazon. Jesus Alvarado produced this episode. I'm Megan McCarty-Carino, and that's Marketplace Tech. This is APM.
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0: Wall Street Journal reporter Evan Gershkovich spent 16 months in a Russian prison. 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
9: This is Jim Easter. You're listening to Talk Louisiana. 877-217-5757 is your number, and we will go to the phone lines with Dane Sherman and with Scott Wilfong. The Trump administration, speaking of political ads, is using taxpayer funds to air a television advertisement from the president's 2024 campaign and the latest in a series of ads promoting the president ahead of the midterms. The 30-second video, which is virtually identical to the one that aired in 2024, shows president walking down a hallway. His voice can be heard warning of a final battle against globalists and warmongers. The black and white video ends with Trump staring straight into the camera lens with a message that says, paid for by the U.S. government. What do you make of this?
16: I was watching the NFL yesterday and saw it several times. It made me maybe want to get up and, you know, go fight.
9: Our taxpayer money pay for this?
16: You know, should our taxpayer money pay for cell phones for people that don't work?
9: Should our taxpayer money pay for this, yes or no?
16: I think yes. I think with the country that we have now, with paying for everything, yeah. What's wrong with commercial?
9: Right. Well, Kristi Noem got fired mm-hmm. for using taxpayer money.
16: About $70 million, $270
9: million. To promote herself.
16: Yeah.
9: This is a blatant campaign advertisement paid for by the taxpayers of the Americans of all political persuasions. Dane Sherman, what do you make of it?
17: Well, that's why Trump is at 29%. People see through that. And look, there's no place for that kind of propaganda. And that's why he's at 29%. And that's why all these Republicans out there at the federal level are starting to scrub their websites and everything of any mention, any pictures of Donald Trump. And that's what's happening. He's sinking his own party. Sometimes I almost think he's doing it on purpose to punish them for not being loyal enough. But we're going to see this in November. We're going to see a big sea change. Now, Carville might be right. It may not be massive, but we're going to see a big change. And I'm looking forward to it, Jim. I really am.
9: I bet you are. Yeah. Well, the president, of course, last week banned CNN and MS Now and Politico from the White House, and then a judge told him he couldn't do that. And then over the weekend, they were not allowed access to the president's trip on Air Force One to Knoxville to see Tennessee lose to Texas. But Todd Blanche, the attorney general, with Bill Cassidy and John Kennedy casting the deciding votes to name him attorney general, he came to the defense yesterday on ABC of the president and says the president is doing the right thing on these bans.
23: Let's get right to this. There was no TV pool coverage of the president's trip to Tennessee this weekend. It was supposed to be CNN. They said they were banned from Air Force One. What is the justification for denying access?
24: Well, the president hasn't denied access. That's not the right way to describe it. This is what the president has said, is that he is sick and tired of certain media outlets just refusing to report accurate news. It is a privilege to be in the White House for anybody, and the president knows that. It's the people's house, and what you saw play out over the past week was really even after the White House let the reporters back in, they still refused to use pool covers. They still refused to on their own make a decision to start covering the president again with the video. But a lot of people saw the president. The president was not hidden from the American people at the football game in Tennessee yesterday. And really the unfortunate and sad thing here is that after years and years and years of one-sided media coverage of the president from certain outlets, the president finally said it's not fair to the American people that this is happening and did something about it. There's still obviously litigation going on, but the important thing, Martha, is to know that being in the White House is a privilege. It's not a right.
9: All right. Dane Sherman, is being in the White House a privilege, not a right? And does it apply to the current occupant of the White House?
17: Well, I think he's just being ridiculous. What he's doing is, I mean, politically calculating, when he's losing that bad, what does he go to every time Trump goes to beating on the media? Because it fires his base up. But he knows better. It's unconstitutional what's going on. The courts are going to rule in the favor of CNN and the rest of these organs. And I just think that basically it's a way to divert from the horrific, this destructive economic disaster of Iran.
9: All right.
17: Should have never been involved.
9: All right, let's get
17: in.
9: Scott's.
17: Changing the subject.
9: All right, Scott.
16: I mean, I might have a little bit of a different opinion from some folks. I think that the White House is the seat of the executive branch. I do not see where you can restrict the press from that. Now, his plane, the plane he flies on, yes, I think he can tell absolutely whoever he wants to get off. We don't have the press in the limousine when he's riding around. We don't have the press in the helicopter. So I think there.
9: But if you have some press, and he does on Air Force One.
16: Well, I think that's, I mean,
9: apply to all.
16: No, my opinion is he should have full reign over Air Force One. I don't like to see press being excluded from the White House.
9: All right. Remember when Newt Gingrich got upset because he was not in a prominent place on Air Force One?
16: I do remember that. Okay. Yes, that was okay. Newt had a little ego issue.
9: Newt and Leroy Gingrich, the pride of Tulane University, where he spent several years during the 1970s, 60s, actually. Late 60s, early 70s. There was a thing called Vietnam going on. He sought refuge on Willow Street. Amy in St. Francisville. Amy, good morning. You're on with Scott and with Dane.
3: Good morning. I have just something to say about President Trump. If he was to be able to be elected again, which he's not, I probably wouldn't vote, because I voted for him these past two times and he has not followed through on really anything completely that he said he's going to do. He kind of starts stuff and stops. But it's just really disappointed me. And my fear is that when it comes time for these elections this year, is that people won't vote anymore.
9: All right. Turnout. Thank you, Amy. Turnout, Scott, do you think it'll be a robust turnout or an abysmal one?
16: It's hard to say, and I get asked that all the time, especially like in Louisiana as it relates to the Letlow race. Look, Julia Letlow is winning that seat no matter what. But I got asked by a national reporter last week, you know, do you think that Democrat turnout is going to be motivated? And I said, well, not necessarily in Louisiana. I maybe nationally, and that's why we may not win the House if turnout exceeds expectations in other states. But for here, no, I don't think the Democrats are particularly motivated. We're a super red state. And so
9: all right.
16: I don't see it.
9: Your thoughts, Dane Sherman?
17: Well, I'm hearing Scott come to my side several times in this conversation. I appreciate that. I'm glad he's moving to the Democratic Party. But I definitely see what he's saying there. And I want to add, it's because the Democratic Party is so weak and has such bad leadership in Louisiana that they could really motivate the voters. But the lack of party structure and organization and leadership, when they have a better chance, like right now against carbon capture Letlow and insider trading Letlow, that they just can't get the people out. That's the issue.
9: All right, Patrick in Innisfail State, you're on. Hi, Patrick.
4: Hey, you guys were talking about socialism earlier, so I wanted to bring up communism because Trump went to the UN last week and he talked about communist Cuba and they walked out on him. And then this weekend, China hit back at Trump like he's picking on a small country. Do these people realize, like, the president of Cuba is not elected?
9: All right. Well, why did he pay tribute to the president of China then? If he doesn't like communism.
4: I agree. I don't like China either, but I guess because China is a powerful country, we need our slave labor to make our cheap stuff there.
16: It could be like when Barack Obama.
9: Let him finish, please. And look.
4: Yeah, I just wanted
16: when Barack went and bowed down to the, to the mullahs and all that. Yeah, that we could have a president.
9: All right. Scott, you won't stay on topic. You want to do comparisons? I can do comparisons all day long if you want to do that.
16: When he went and put on the African headgear and went over there and bowed down to that, I mean, I don't remember anybody talking about that.
9: He bowed down to anybody,
16: I'm going to Google
9: that.
16: The picture.
9: And I tell you what, I bet he convinced press his weight. Dane Sherman, your thoughts?
17: Yeah, I was shocked at the spectacle of Donald Trump, his fealty to China. I was just shocked by it. It just complete, because he's painted himself in such a corner and the economy is so bad with inflation that he's begging them to buy farmers soybeans. He's begging them to do all this different stuff because basically we're bankrupting ourselves continually with these damn wars, and I think we need to stop it.
9: All right. He bowed to a Japanese.
16: Japanese. That's
9: okay.
16: Right.
9: That's
16: if Trump bows to the Japanese, that's okay.
9: Japan is an ally of ours. China is not. China is a dread enemy, and Trump treated Xi like he was God. And some people say that's what you got to do to make a deal. And we're talking about a guy who's supposedly he's the master of the art of the deal, although he paid Stormy Daniels $130,000 to be quiet about a sexual relationship that he claims never happened. David in Atlanta. David, you're on. Hi, David.
5: Mr. Wolfall, thank you for expressing your feelings towards an authoritarian president no longer abiding by the law. But how do you feel about Trump cutting funds for pediatric cancer research while having gold leaf in the White House and billing the taxpayers for more than $1 billion?
9: All right. What about the expenditures with a $41 trillion debt and the president who promised to balance the budget and get rid of the debt?
16: Well, I think you've seen a pattern of Trump cutting, a couple of years ago, the funding for NPR, for public radio, and, you know, he's finally getting rid of USAID.
9: Why don't we have a balanced budget then?
16: Who controls the budget? Congress.
9: But the Congress acts in lockstep with the president, especially this Congress.
16: But Congress does have the power to. So I mean, you got to lay the blame where it deserves, and that's the members of Congress who refuse to stand up.
9: Well, and you're saying the president shouldn't be blamed for this?
16: I'm saying I agree with the president cutting all this funding. If you want to go in and find individual things that you don't agree with.
9: He didn't cut us into prosperity. We're back after this with more Talk Louisiana.
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9: This is Jim Inkster. Thank you for joining us for Talk Louisiana. Please be brief if you're inclined to make a call at 877-217-5757 for Scott Wilfong and for Dane Sherman on opposing sides of the spectrum. Let's go to Mike in Villa Del Rey. Mike, you're on with our guests.
10: Yeah, good morning. Mr. Wilfong, question. From hearing your opinion on Talk Louisiana, I'm guessing that there's no bridge. I mean, there's nothing Donald Trump can do where you say, you know, that's a bridge too far. I just can't support that.
16: I think I said on this show just a little bit ago that he should not be restricting people press from the White House. I think if you're a working member of the press, you ought to be allowed in the White House to cover the executive branch. So absolutely, I disagree with him on certain things.
9: Well, and Scott on occasion does acknowledge when he's wrong.
16: I'm often in error, but rarely in doubt.
9: Well, that was what Tip O'Neill said of Buddy Romer. Romer loved that quote, too. Often wrong, never in doubt.
16: Never in doubt.
9: All right. Rebel in Sherwood. Rebel, please be concise. You're on with Dane and with Scott. Hi, Rebel.
25: Hi. Thank you, Jim, and thank you to your guests. And that is a perfect quote for Republicans. But my question is about the historical parallels and similarities between what Donald Trump and Netanyahu are doing to undermine the United Nations, to undermine international criminal courts, and undermine democratic alliances like NATO. Isn't that exactly what Hitler and Tojo did in the 1930s when they undermined the League of Nations? And by the way, at the same time, Trump is rolling out the red carpet for the dictators and adversaries that are literally targeting Americans.
9: Well, you started with this. Now we're talking about dictators all over the world, but Netanyahu, by the way, has an election, so he could go down, and we'll see how the people in Israel respond. But Joe Biden was pretty cozy with him too for a long time, Rebel. Trump is not alone in that respect, and so was Barack Obama.
25: It was the greatest shame of the Biden administration, for sure.
16: Well, let's defend him, though. He has no memory of that anyway. Who? So, Joe Biden.
9: Well,
16: he can't remember that now.
9: All right, 877-217-5757. Patricia in Magnolia Woods, you're on with our guest. Hi, Patricia.
11: Hey, good morning. Just want to check about the cutting the NIH funds for children's cancer treatment. Is that really okay?
9: Is that a cut that should be made, Scott?
16: Well, I mean, we're acting as if that's a vacuum, and then there's no other mechanism for funding. It's not a zero sum cut. There are other avenues of funding that can be pursued. It's the same as, you know, a lot of these other cuts. We think that means the program goes away. No, it just means it doesn't come from this pot of money anymore. Of course, there's going to be funding for pediatric cancer research. There's private, local, state government, everything. So,
9: well, listener Dane says she hopes that Elon Musk does better in Vermilion Parish than he did with Doge.
17: Yeah, I don't think that chucklehead's going to do much better in Vermilion Parish. And I don't like all these NDAs and all this hidden stuff and giving all this tax money to the richest man in the world. He's made most of his money, or at least a big chunk of it, off of government contracts. I don't think it's a good idea. One of the areas I'll disagree with Governor Landry, but I want to say one thing that I agree with him that he did. I'm glad he finally canned that guy up at Louisiana Tech, Jim Henderson, the president. He says he's quitting this week. He needs to clean up some of these other far left, college leaders like Rick Gallo over there at the UL system and William Wainwright at FDOU.
9: All right. Well, that's your area, but Henderson, remember, he was a runner-up to Bill Tate. But
17: yeah, that was a
9: He works the legislature. I tell you what, he's done well getting funding for Louisiana Tech, but he's probably not in concert with the current administration. And governors have the power to generally appoint whomever they want as leaders of universities.
16: Henderson was put in by Davison. James Davison's son was the one who pushed Henderson. I'm a Ruston boy, so I know that.
9: Having political connections doesn't hurt either.
16: No.
9: By the way, a listener, this is Hal in Monroe, asks about Amendment 4. There are 10 amendments, by the way, on the ballot in 5 weeks, 10. But the one, the marquee one, is number 4. And this is the one that would ban governors from more than 2 terms in office. Louisiana now allows governors to come back and run for more after they sit out a term, or 2 or 3 or whatever. Edwin Edwards, of course, did it twice. He was elected 3 times and 4 times. But there are legal scholars, and by the way, I know John Bell Edwards has said that he agrees with these legal scholars, who say that the current governors who would be involved in how that would change the landscape are immune from a new law, meaning that Bobby Jindal and John Bell Edwards would still be allowed. And if you remember, when we went to term limits in the legislature, the state legislature ended up getting 12 years. If you had already been in there 30 years, you still got another 12. So, Scott, this may not apply to Governor John Bell Edwards, even though it's often called the John Bell Edwards Act.
16: Yeah, I'm pretty sure it was my friend Mike Bayham authored that amendment. But I tend to agree that it's going to apply prospectively, not retroactively, because I haven't seen the ballot language, but I don't believe there's anything. I don't think you can apply a constitutional amendment retroactively. I think that you can apply a statute retroactively, but I believe that would be correct. I believe John Bell would probably be eligible to run again.
9: And Dane, this has been really framed as an amendment on John Bell Edwards.
17: Yeah, it's a dumb thing. Look, and I hope everybody takes this seriously. 99.9% of the time, you need to vote no on a constitutional amendment in Louisiana. If you do that 99% of the time, you vote no, you're going to be right. And so there might be one of them, two of them, three of them slip through in your lifetime that you probably should have voted yes for. But as a rule, you need to vote no every damn time.
9: Well, now the electorate is doing exactly that. But in the old days, amendments often passed. And this one is one that I'm surprised is not getting more attention, but there are other items on the ballot, including a U.S. Senate election. Scott got in his pitch for Julia Letlow being on cruise control. Does she really have anything to fear from Jamie Davis, Dane?
17: Yes, she does, because there are a lot of disaffected, kind of like our caller Amy about President Trump. There are a lot of disaffected people in Louisiana that just don't trust her. They don't like the insider trading. They don't like the carbon capture backing. And so they're going to be a lot of them that just don't pull for her. They may not vote for Jamie Davis, but they're not going to vote for Letlow, and they may have voted for her in her House district before. And that is a perfect opportunity for the Democratic Party to gather together and fight hard, but I don't see a lot of fighting that dog.
9: James and Metairie. James, you're on with Scott and with Dane.
13: Good morning, everybody. Trump's pathological hatred for the media that he's called the enemy of the people, like Stalin and Hitler did, to a new level. Over the weekend, he suggested he may turn the White House briefing room back into an FDR-like swimming pool. So the press pool to a swimming pool. What a disgusting person he is.
9: All right. Scott's laughing. Dane's crying.
16: It's all relative. I remember we mentioned it before, our former President Barack Obama, when he talked about those of us that like to cling to our Bibles and our guns as if we were somehow despicable human beings for being pro-life and or pro-gun and pro-God. But,
9: can you be pro-God and be anti-assault weapon?
16: What's an assault weapon?
9: Well,
16: this coffee cup's an assault weapon if I throw it in your face.
9: I think we know what Scott's answer is. We are, as mentioned, 5 weeks from tomorrow going to vote, and in four states, and these are swing states, so we're looking at 2028 in which these states quite possibly will determine who the next president is. Arizona, Nevada, Georgia, and Michigan, in a column yesterday by Ellen Kurz in the New York Times. All four of those states have Republican nominees who still say that Trump beat Biden in 2020. And recently, Tyler Bridges told me a statewide elected official told him that he thought I was a biased chronicler of events because I actually truly believe that Biden won that election rather than Trump. And of course, these Republicans, I may have misstated that they believe Trump won in 2020, rather than Biden. In Michigan, they're all running for governor. They're the nominees, Georgia, Nevada, Michigan, and Arizona. So, Scott, are they on the right side of the gods, or are they on the wrong track?
16: Well, I mean, I agree with you, Jim. Biden won the race because he was sworn in as president. The question really is, did he get more votes than Donald Trump in those states?
9: He got 7 million more.
16: Well, that's debatable.
9: Overall,
16: he did win because he was elected and sworn in and served as president. But the real question is, got more votes?
9: Well, Trump lost by 3 million to Hillary, and he still won the election.
16: Well, that's correct. It's an electoral college.
9: But he would say, and he has said, that he didn't lose by 3 million to Hillary. Trump will never acknowledge getting fewer votes, smaller crowds, you name it, somebody else. Dane?
17: Yeah, it's kind of a wackadoodle idea that Trump won that 2020 election, and then all these other Republicans that were ushered in, all the immigrant fake voters, the illegal voters, and all this stuff that orchestrated this play, people in Georgia and all this, you know, this grand conspiracy. He lost. Simple as that. He lost, and he needed to get over it, but he hasn't.
9: Well, he is a guy who still believes Barack Obama was born in Kenya, presumably, too. He's never apologized.
16: It's crazy how all the people that could have verified where he was born somehow died
9: Certificate saying he was born August 4th, 1961 in Honolulu. Thanks, Scott. Thanks, Dane. Back tomorrow. Stay safe. Stay tuned.
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12: Looks like our next big rainmaking system will be getting here on Thursday with a pretty good chance of showers. That'll be low pressure that'll come in from the southern plains. For now, we'll stay clear overnight. Our low near 70, pretty humid on Tuesday. It'll be a sunny day, afternoon high in the low 90s. Clear Tuesday night, down to 70, and then sunny on Wednesday, but a slim chance of a late day shower, rain, and thunderstorm pretty likely all day Thursday. This is WRKF, meteorologist Steve Hamilton.
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21: Hello, welcome to the newsroom from the BBC. I'm Ankur Desai. A major new study into children's screen use has found that prolonged exposure can damage a young person's well-being in ways similar to poverty, bad parenting, or being born prematurely.
22: It's important to just think critically about

0: When the flood came in 2011, it was big, very big. We were really scared. Houses were swept away. Two of them were taken by the flood just down there. There were also five or six water mills along this river where we would grind barley, and they were swept away too. And the water came very close to the monastery. Everyone was terrified. Thank God the flood came during the day. If it had come during the night, I'm not sure what would have happened.
1: Paljor Tamang, a slight man of about 50, is the ward chair and headman of Halji, one of the three villages in the Limi Valley. He's standing beside the fast-flowing Halji River, which plunges down a steep walled valley right past the village's 70 or so rough stone houses. There's no escape from nature here. Halji sits in a small green valley collared by forbidding 5,000-metre peaks, their flanks raked by landslides. And at the far end of the valley, past fields dotted with pink and white wildflowers, the Halji joins the larger Humla Karnali River. As a boy, Paljor remembers being able to see a glacier in the mountains just above the village, but now it's disappeared from view. And the more the glaciers melted, the more frequent the floods have become.
0: When the big floods came for the first time, I went up the mountain myself with two other guys to see what might be causing it. We followed the flooding river up the mountain, looking for the source. It was really tough. We knew we could die if we slipped and were taken by the river, but we were able to get to the top and take a few photos. We found there were a cluster of lakes up there, glacial lakes. And when these lakes overflow or when they burst, then the river floods. It becomes a torrent of water and rock.
1: There's no flood warning system for communities in the Limi Valley, but after the first big floods in 2011, the village got some funding from an NGO to build walls along the banks of the river. It's helped, but everyone knows they're still in a precarious position. Not only are the rivers swollen by glacial meltwater,

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4: States that have a total abortion ban have seen the rates of women dying from ectopic pregnancies double.
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4: 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That's next
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6: It's Morning Edition from NPR News. Good morning. I'm Steve Inskeep.
7: And I'm Leila Fadel. The Trump administration is rolling back the fuel efficiency standards for new cars. That will do away with another Biden-era climate effort. In a few minutes, we'll hear from the Secretary of Transportation during the Biden administration, Pete Buttigieg. We start with the details.
6: Here to talk about it is NPR's cars and energy reporter, Willa Rubin. Willa, good morning.
8: Good morning, Steve.
6: Okay, so what is changing?
8: So, Steve, we're talking about what are known as the CAFE standards. These are not the standards for your morning coffee.
6: Thank goodness.
8: They are the corporate average fuel economy standards, but different. Yeah. So these are government regulations that tell car makers how fuel efficient their vehicles should be on average. So a car company might make electric vehicles, but they might also make big trucks, maybe some hybrids. The point of these standards is to set a target for how fuel efficient all those vehicles are taken together on average. Now, there have been CAFE standards for about 50 years, but different presidential administrations can give car makers exact goals. And the latest here is that the Trump administration is lowering the goals that the Biden administration set, which were pretty high.
6: So how high were they and how low are they going?
8: Well, the standard is that over the next 5 years, new car fleets have to average just under 35 miles to the gallon. Under Biden, that number was just over 50. And on average, fuel efficiency across a fleet now only has to go up to 1% a year. That's down from about 2% under Biden.
6: I got to tell you, 50 miles to the gallon actually sounds kind of cool. So why does the Trump administration back off of that?
8: Well, Steve, they say they're doing this to save car buyers money. They say that fuel efficiency technology is expensive. And in their announcement, the administration said that these new standards will trim about $1,300 off the sticker price of new cars. In statements to NPR, automakers praise the move. They say that the new standards are more in line with market realities, meaning EV sales are still a minority of new car sales in the U.S.
6: Okay.
8: But critics say just looking at the sticker price ignores some of the longer-term expenses that come with being a car owner. I spoke with Sue Helper. She's an economist at Case Western Reserve University. She says better fuel efficiency is good for drivers. She says it saves them money at the pump, it saves them some maintenance expenses, and that it's an advantage when companies have to continuously work towards this common goal.
9: By getting rid of this regulation, you get rid of this pressure, this incentive, or this coordination among companies to work on this problem that consumers face.
8: And right now, of course, consumers are facing high costs for gasoline, and those aren't the only costs associated with lower fuel efficiency.
6: What do you mean?
8: Well, so there's pollution, there is the resulting cost to people's health, there's the environment, more global warming, that list goes on. There's also potentially a cost to the automakers. You know, these standards don't encourage them to continue innovating in electric vehicles, in more fuel-efficient cars, and that risks them getting left behind globally. Because, of course, American car makers do not sell exclusively in the U.S.
6: That's absolutely true. And, of course, China has been producing millions of electric vehicles that are cheap.
8: Exactly. And just to give you a sense of how big

0: The U.S. Senate has passed the Protect College Sports Act, and both Louisiana senators voted in favor of the bill. Among other things, the bill codifies an athlete's right to earn NIL money and requires agent registration with states. The vote was 77 to 22. John Kennedy voted in favor of the bill, but he did express concerns on the Senate floor, saying it's heavily tilted in favor of the schools. It's 76 degrees in Baton Rouge, 76 in New Orleans. I'm Bob Pavlovich.
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2: 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I'm Leila Fadel.
3: And I'm Steve Inskeep. President Trump is questioning why five men British officials initially described as terror suspects have now been released on bail.
2: Today, counterterrorism officials are still investigating the masked men who were arrested in the middle of the night with suspicious vehicles near a British airbase used by U.S. bombers striking Iran. But they're also looking at less serious crimes.
3: What's going on here? NPR's Lauren Frere is in London. Hi there, Lauren.
4: Good morning.
3: Okay, so British officials and the Trump administration seem to describe this incident differently. What are they saying?
4: Well, President Trump initially said about the suspects, quote, we had them under investigation and we know everything about them, suggesting some sort of transatlantic intelligence collaboration.
3: Yeah.
4: Then in the Oval Office last night, he expressed surprise when asked by reporters about the suspects' release.
5: Over there, I'm surprised that they released them. I wouldn't have done that. Look, they've been very good. They worked with us very closely. We know everything about them. We would not have released them.
4: Trump was also asked whether Iran is linked to these suspects. He said it might be, but he'd rather not say. Secretary of State Marco Rubio was also asked about this. He told Fox News it, quote, clearly involves the hands of a foreign actor, but did not name a specific country. Iran, for its part, denies any involvement. The embassy here in London calls that malicious speculation.
3: Okay, that's what the U.S. is saying. That's what the Iranians are saying. What are the British saying?
4: That the suspects are British nationals ranging in age from 23 to 25, home addresses in London, couple hours drive from where this incident took place. The head of British counterterrorism policing, Lawrence Taylor, announcing the suspects' release on bail last night, also noted what he called the geopolitical context. He said investigators are considering every possible angle, including that the men could be what he called proxies, working, quote, knowingly or unknowingly on behalf of a foreign state.
6: Often this threat becomes visible to us as criminal activity, often at a small scale, and committed by individuals whose primary aim is not terrorism, but a quick financial gain. It can be harder to spot.
4: So he said what looks like petty crime could actually be the work of a foreign state. He acknowledged this is confusing. He asked people not to speculate and give investigators time to figure this out. Incidentally, this is an area where residents say there's been thefts of diesel fuel and fertilizer, which is linked to Iran because the Iran war has pushed up prices. Yesterday, British diesel actually hit a record high of $10 a gallon.
3: Okay, so I think Lawrence Taylor there is essentially telling us, keep an open mind, don't assume what has happened here until more is known. So what is being learned about the scene of the suspected crime?
4: So this happened near Royal Air Force Base Fairford in the Cotswolds, a picturesque, wealthy farming area, incidentally, where J.D. Vance has vacationed. The base has hosted U.S. troops for decades. During the Iran war, it's attracted lots of plane spotters eager to catch a glimpse of these giant American B-1 bombers. It's also attracted anti-war protesters. So early Sunday, this all began. A farmer spotted suspicious vehicles driven by masked men, she said. She called police. They intercepted them, arrested five suspects, then used a bomb disposal robot to probe the vehicles. Police have not announced that any explosives were found, though. Mm. The law says terror suspects can be held 14 days without charge. For lesser offenses, it's 24 hours. And it's during that time frame that these suspects were released.
3: Oh, very interesting detail there at the end. Lauren, thanks so much.
4: You're welcome.
3: That's NPR's Lauren Frere in London.
2: Nick Aldworth has been listening with us. He's a former Detective Chief Superintendent and the UK National Coordinator for Counterterrorism Policing, and he's here to share his insights. 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
2: Okay, so a lot we don't know and a lot of speculation going on. 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
7: This is Jim Inkster. Next time on Talk Louisiana, we'll visit with former Congressman Billy Tozan. He served 25 years on Capitol Hill, and he'll comment on the midterms. All U.S. House members are on the ballot 5 weeks from today. And Stephanie Regal of the Advocate and Picayune on how SpaceX came together in a matter of a few months in Louisiana, and now Elon Musk is setting up shop in Vermilion Parish.
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9: Good morning, I'm Leila Faldin. Researchers in Mexico noticed raccoons doing something unusual. They were digging around for discarded paper, getting it wet, and shaping it into balls. They passed the ball from one paw to the other and even taught their family how to make their own. The researchers say this is the first documented evidence of raccoons making and playing with toys. So for these raccoons, trash isn't just for lunch, it's recess too. It's Morning Edition.
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7: You're listening to Morning Edition. Good morning. I'm Bob Pavlovich. The Voting is No Laughing Matter tour stopped by Tougaloo College, aiming to educate and engage young voters. The Gulf States Newsroom's Maya Miller visited campus to hear just what students are learning.
11: Power to the people!
12: Warren Hall was filled with students and volunteers decked in blue shirts that said, "The Lou Decides," echoing Southern Poverty Law Center's We Decide campaign. Host Rita Brent, Emmy Award-winning comedian, moderated a panel with college students and an attorney from the SPLC. Brent says one goal of the tour is to empower young voters to be a part of the political process. Many of the students who showed up to the Tougaloo event are freshmen and haven't voted in an election yet.
13: I think it's important for them to know that just because you are young, it doesn't mean that you can't have impact.
12: She says there's a real world out there that students have to worry about, and she hopes they'll use their power to have a voice in their futures.
13: You have power, not just in the classroom. You literally have power that could change your immediate surroundings, which will then fall into the world.
12: Muarib Abdul-Tawab, freshman political science major with a minor in pre-law, is one of the students who will be voting for the first time this November. He says local elections matter even more.
14: The local elections are the elections that are going to determine who's in charge of running your life, essentially, because they make decisions that affect how you live every day.
12: Abdul-Tawab says he's challenging all of his friends to think differently about elections, with a hint of intersectionality.
14: When it comes to our governors and our mayors and our city council members, that's what's truly important, especially in the city of Jackson, a majority black city.
12: The next stop on the Voting is No Laughing Matter tour will be Mississippi State University on October 6th. For the Gulf States Newsroom, I'm Maya Miller.
7: LSU Eunice has topped 4,000 students for the first time ever. The two-year branch of LSU has seen a 23% increase over last year's then-record enrollment. Chancellor Nancy Sorensen says the enrollment increase points to the school's ability to adapt to changing times.
15: It takes a relentless focus on willingness to change culture, to change the approaches to teaching, to change ways that things have been done routinely in the past.
7: Sorensen also expects continued growth in dual enrollment. LSU Eunice has 1,400 dual enrollment students. The future of L.B. Landry High School in New Orleans is uncertain after this year. The charter school's operator has decided not to renew its contract, according to the Times-Picayune. The New Orleans public schools could assign a new operator or close the school. The school's enrollment has fallen. Landry has less than 500 students, down a third of its population from a few years ago.

0: From the Be Careful What You Mail category, a candidate for district attorney in Livingston Parish sent out a campaign mailer with images of real checks containing parish bank account information. And now the parish needs a new bank account. The Advocate reports Sherman Mack was attacking his opponent in the race. Mack accuses Brad Cassio, an attorney representing the parish, of profiting off failed litigation. 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
1: It's 6:49, currently here in Baton Rouge. Fair sky, 71 degrees. We'll get a complete forecast. Then on Morning Edition, a judge in Massachusetts will consider several motions, including one to dismiss the triple murder case against Lindsay Clancy after a mistrial was declared over a deadlocked jury. That story coming up.
2: The latest weather computer model runs continue to show some dry weather in the near term. Scattered thunderstorms returning by Thursday afternoon. Good deal of sunshine as you're heading out and about today. That afternoon high at 93. Generally clear for the overnight hours and a low at 70. We've got those low to mid 90s moving in for Wednesday, mostly sunny. Right around 93 again on Thursday with scattered thunderstorms returning by the afternoon. And a shot at showers with thunderstorms coming our way on Friday, the high near 90. I'm WRKF meteorologist Jennifer Dayer-Amore.
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7: And I'm Layla Faldin. Good morning. Lindsay Clancy will be in a Massachusetts courtroom today for the first time since her murder case ended in a mistrial. Her lawyers are asking a judge to dismiss the case, which accused Clancy of murdering her three children in 2023. Deborah Becker from member station WBUR reports.
1: The defense motion to dismiss the case argues the judge did not have to declare a mistrial. Instead, it says he could have more closely investigated reports that one juror would not follow the law. It's one of several motions that experts say points to a legal strategy setting up for an appeal.
8: I think that they're a bit of a Hail Mary pass.
1: Boston College law professor R. Michael Cassidy says there may not be any major decisions today.
8: I don't expect the judge to rule on them in court, but I think that he will rule on them quickly thereafter.
1: And retired Judge Jack Liu says it would be unusual for a judge to investigate a juror.
9: It's going to be a hard road for the defendant because it is not in the public interest to interfere with jury deliberations in the way that the defense is asking.
1: Even if the judge rules to dismiss, the prosecution could appeal. If the judge rejects the defense motions, there could be a new trial. But Cassidy says it's likely that prosecutors are carefully considering these defense moves.
8: It alerts the prosecutor to the fact that, geez, even if we retried this on first-degree murder, even if we were successful, that conviction could be overturned.
1: Prosecutors could also agree to a deal where Clancy would plead guilty to lesser charges and continue to be held at a state hospital where she's receiving mental health treatment. Regardless of what happens today, it's likely to be some time before the Clancy case is resolved. For NPR News, I'm Deborah Becker in Boston.
6: To be a pastor is to be present for your congregation. You show up in church on Sundays, you visit hospitals, you counsel families. This is the story of a pastor who traveled thousands of miles away from his church overseas and was stopped from returning. Aleha Hertzler-McCain from Religion News Service has that pastor's story.
10: Growing up in Guatemala, Esdras Paredes saw his father, a pastor, receive death threats for his Pentecostal faith. In the 1980s, Paredes moved to the United States seeking asylum. Eventually, he became a pastor himself and took over a small church in Fond du Lac, Wisconsin.
11: It's a family environment. If you have a problem, we all have a problem. If you have a sickness, we all have a sickness.
10: Francisco Martinez Javier says he was addicted to drugs and gambling. And then he heard Paredes preach.
12: I began to cry when he began to preach the word of God. I said, wow. And from that time, I have not missed a worship service.
10: Esdras Paredes and his wife and co-pastor Wanda had built a thriving congregation and family with 6 children and 8 grandchildren, all in the U.S.
13: Looking back at all that, how much we've grown, it is God. He was the one who did it all.
10: But in the summer of 2025, Paredes' mother in Guatemala was hospitalized. He'd traveled to the country before without any issues, and he said he thought his immigration status was okay because he repeatedly was granted work permits. He even checked with a lawyer before getting on the plane. But once in Guatemala, Paredes received a surprising document. It told him that he could not apply to return to the United States until 2035 because of a 1991 deportation order. Paredes says he doesn't recall ever receiving that order.
11: It was shocking to me that I was being left here and not be able to go back to my family, so I guess I took it really hard.
10: 1 year later, Paredes is still in Guatemala, but he hasn't stopped pastoring his church in Wisconsin. At least 3 times a week, he makes a video call to preach at his church, Ven y descansarás, which means come and you will find rest. On a Sunday afternoon in August, church members stood at the edge of a small lake while Paredes preached over a phone held up to a mic.
12: As pastor of the church, I congratulate each one of you who will be baptized. You have made the best decision of your life, to follow eternal life.
10: Then, Paredes' 28-year-old son Elias took over, dunking 6 people into the lake's cold green water.
14: I baptize you in the name of the Father, the Son, and the Holy Spirit.
15: Amen. Hallelujah.
10: Paredes is proud of how his family have led in his absence, but ultimately,
11: that's my responsibility. I should be the one doing that. They're my sheep. They're my disciples.
10: In his absence, his wife, Pastor Wanda, has had to shoulder much of the pastoral burden.
13: Pastor, I need to go to court. Pastor, I need to go to Chicago. Pastor, I need to go to the airport. Pastor, my son is sick. Pastor, my daughter is sick. Come and pray.
11: It takes my sleep away at night, knowing that my wife has to deal with all these things on her own.
10: She's not totally alone. Another pastor helps out after his 10-hour shift on a dairy farm. But other members of the congregation have their own immigration fears. 2 have been deported since Paredes went to Guatemala.
13: Yes, Pastor.
10: On a Saturday night, more than 80 people gather in the sanctuary, and string lights glow on the cross. When it's time for Paredes to preach, the internet connection is faulty. He drives around Guatemala City searching for a connection. While they wait, Wanda invites the congregation to share their testimonies. Kender Silva, a shy 22-year-old ranch hand, gets up to share a reflection about Peter. Like the imprisoned apostle, Silva says, God will set their pastor free.
12: The living God had taken him out of the prison, had sent his angel and removed him. He was at the door, and we believe that one day, Pastor Esdras Paredes, he will enter through that door.
10: After 40 minutes, Paredes finally gets a signal. He preaches from a dimly lit car 2,000 miles away.
12: Even though we are suffering, do not be afraid, because the God we serve is an all-powerful God.
10: When he finishes preaching, Paredes invites people to the altar to pray. 11 people come forward, but he can't see them over the video call. He asks his wife to take over from there. For NPR News, I'm Aleja Hertzler-McCain.
6: That story was produced through a collaboration between NPR and Religion News Service. 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
1: And I'm Karen Henderson. Yeah, Steve, nice music for a Tuesday morning, any morning. This morning, though, we have a fair sky, 71 degrees currently here in Baton Rouge. Beautiful day ahead of us, sunny, our high around 92, then a clear evening, lows dipping back into the low 70s. 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
7: Good morning. President Trump is weakening fuel standards for new cars from where President Biden set them. Biden's Transportation Secretary Pete Buttigieg joins us this hour of Morning Edition from NPR News.
0: New Orleans officials respond to a public records request from the state AG. That story and more coming up.
7: New York prosecutors are reopening a sexual assault investigation involving Cornell University. I'm Layla Faldin.
6: And I'm Steve Inskeep. A woman said she was attacked at a frat party and nobody was charged. We hear from current and former students. Also, Latino voters in a swing district say they're annoyed that politicians only notice them before an election. And a former OpenAI board member says the company did not pay enough attention to safety. It's Tuesday, September 29. This day in 2005, John Roberts became Chief Justice of the United States. The news is next.
17: Live from NPR News in Washington, I'm Korva Coleman. Iran's foreign minister says he's waiting for a response from the Trump administration on a proposal to fully reopen the Strait of Hormuz. Last week, President Trump rejected a seven-day Iranian proposal. It called for the U.S. to agree to ease its sanctions on Tehran. NPR's Hadil Al-Shalchi reports.
18: Iran's foreign minister Abbas Araghchi said he met with Qatari mediators where they, quote, engaged in discussions to reopen the Strait of Hormuz. Araghchi said the Qataris relayed Iran's demands to the U.S. Araghchi also suggested Iran expected the Qatari mediators to relay the decision. Last week at the U.N., Iran said it was ready to reopen the Strait of Hormuz in 7 days. Following the lifting of mutual blockades over the waterway, Iran said it was willing to sit down for broader talks to end the war and address its nuclear program. President Trump rejected the latest Iranian proposal, but said he still intends to pursue negotiations and talk about a broader deal. Hadil Al-Shalchi, NPR News, Istanbul.
17: American farmers have largely escaped President Trump's aggressive immigration crackdown. But as ICE sweeps continue, farmers are growing uneasy because many still cannot find enough workers. NPR's Kirk Siegler reports.
19: Idaho is the nation's third largest milk and dairy producer, and the labor shortage is even more pronounced in this sector of the farm economy because dairies operate year-round and aren't eligible for coveted H-2A seasonal visas. Rick Narabout heads the dairy associations for Idaho and Washington State.
20: You know, we haven't seen the worksite enforcement within agriculture, and you know, we've been spared there for the last year and a half or so.
19: But Narabout says just as quickly his industry could fall out of favor with the Trump administration. Dairymen had been pushing for a GOP bill that would remove the seasonal requirement for some farm worker visas, but Congress is now in recess until after the midterms. Kirk Siegler, NPR News, Twin Falls, Idaho.
17: A warning, this next story mentions alleged sexual violence. New York prosecutors are reopening a criminal investigation into an alleged sexual assault 2 years ago. It involves students at Cornell University. NPR's Brian Mann reports a former Cornell student has filed a lawsuit against Cornell University and seven male students.
2: Well, the DA here, Matthew Van Houten, says the woman in this case gave a statement 2 years ago to Cornell campus police where she described a drug and alcohol-fueled party at the Chi Phi fraternity house. Van Houten says according to her statement then, she took part voluntarily. But in the civil lawsuit filed this month, she recounts a horrific ordeal where she was pressured to drink and take drugs until she was incapacitated, then violently raped by these seven men over a period of hours.
17: NPR's Brian Mann reporting. This is NPR.
0: It's 4 minutes past seven. In news, New Orleans city officials have responded to a public records request from Attorney General Liz Murrell's attorneys about the AG's now dropped felony indictment. That indictment was by an Orleans Parish grand jury. Earlier this month, attorneys for the AG issued subpoenas to Mayor Helena Moreno, Orleans DA Jason Williams, and five other council members asking them to testify and bring records. As Mel Bridges explains, the city said it turned over all the records not exempted by legal privilege.
21: A city spokesperson said the city would not honor requests to, quote, pierce the veil of secrecy that legally surrounds grand jury proceedings, and that any attempt to do so, quote, threatens the integrity of our entire justice system.
0: Murrell is seeking to prove city officials influenced the grand jury, which a city spokesperson called flimsy and false. A new poll shows Republican Julia Letlow has a 4-point lead over Democrat Jamie Davis in the race for the open U.S. Senate seat. LSU political science professor Robert Hogan says there's likely credence in the polls since other Republican Senate candidates who would otherwise be coasting to victory find themselves in unusually competitive races.
22: The fact that she is so tied to Trump and the fact that Trump is viewed so negatively right now, especially by independent voters, this leads me to think that this result from these polls probably are a fair assessment of where voters stand.
0: The spread is within the polls' 4.5% margin of error. A Florida-based energy company has signed letters of intent to build large-scale energy projects in Ascension and Iberville parishes. As the Advocate reports, One Nuclear Energy is looking to purchase around 4,000 acres of land near the parish border. It says it's looking to build at least 2 natural gas plants and 2 small nuclear reactors to meet the energy demands of data centers and other industrial facilities. As Adam Voss explains, the state recently approved money for a steel mill in Ascension Parish, which could also use that energy.
23: The Louisiana Bond Commission approved more than $1 billion for a Hyundai steel mill in Modeste earlier this month. The plant has already broken ground, though it's still waiting on key permits.
0: One LSU Pennington dementia researcher says not enough research has been done to learn how ultra-processed foods affect the brain. Dr. Owen Carmichael says while consuming these kinds of foods is agreed to be bad for the body, he thinks it's plausible there are also dementia-related outcomes. But he says more human trials are needed.
24: So there's a fair amount that's been done on effects of ultra-processed foods on metabolic health, things like overweight and diabetes, but not that much, it turns out, on the brain, which is, I think, really concerning for people.
0: Carmichael says researchers are still working to determine if that can be explained directly by the foods themselves, or rather by diet, lifestyle, and overall health. 77 degrees and clear in New Orleans, 71 in Baton Rouge. I'm Bob Pavlovich.
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1: And you are listening to Morning Edition. It's 8:19. Good morning. Still to come, NPR's Leila Fadel speaks with Wall Street Journal reporter Evan Gershkovich about his memoir, This Cursed Beautiful Land, and his imprisonment in Russia on false espionage charges. That conversation coming up in about 3 minutes. It's sunny, 75 degrees currently here in Baton Rouge. We're expecting a sunny day throughout. Our high today around 92. Clear evening in the forecast with a low dipping back into the low 70s, around 71. This is Morning Edition.
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4: 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And Stephanie Regal of The Advocate and Picayune on how SpaceX came together in a matter of a few months in Louisiana, and now Elon Musk is setting up shop in Vermilion Parish.
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0: It's Morning Edition from NPR News. I'm Steve Inskeep.
1: And I'm Leila Fadel. You probably know Wall Street Journal reporter Evan Gershkovich from images of him in a glass cage in a Russian court 2 years ago. At the time, the Russian-American journalist was charged with espionage for doing his job, and his case drew international outcry. As soon as he was arrested, he says he knew he would be used as a political bargaining chip for prisoner swaps. For that reason, his treatment was far less brutal than others.
6: Victoria Roshin, a Ukrainian journalist who got taken captive around the same period, she ended up being killed in prison and returned in a body bag without her internal organs, so her parents don't know what happened to her. So we're treated very, very, very differently, and that also gives away to me what kind of case this is.
1: His arrest came over a year after the full-scale invasion of Ukraine, as the Kremlin was stripping press freedoms and as Gershkovich's life he'd built in Russia started to change. A new censorship law was passed and many of his Russian friends were forced into exile. Through all of it, he still felt he could generally work safely as an American journalist. Then that changed. What kept him sane for those 16 months in Russian prison was doing what he does as a journalist, listening, watching, and writing.
6: You can't change the fact that you're there. And if you can accept that, then you might as well turn your reporter's eye towards what's interesting.
1: The journals he kept in prison are the backbone of Gershkovich's memoir, This Cursed Beautiful Land, A Russian-American Story. After a while in prison, you start to think of this little tiny cell that you share with another adult man as home. What was the moment where you realized, I'm starting to at least get used to, or maybe even think of this place as where I live now?
6: Insanely enough, pretty quickly,
1: wow.
6: Pretty much right away, because what I was really surprised about is that first day, I'm already automatically complying to any sort of command to face the wall if I'm moving somewhere, to keep my hands behind my back. It's not something I even give second thought. So then the home around me, because that is your home, that's where you spend all your time, suddenly starts also feeling like home. But I think that's also a big coping mechanism, because if you think of your actual home and a freedom, that'll drive you completely insane.
7: But I wondered, you know, just as a journalist who has always spent your time removed, watching, observing, now becoming incredibly famous because you've been arrested and the world is wondering, will there be justice for you? Will you be released? What was that like to be the story?
6: Really surreal would be one way of describing it.
7: Yeah.
6: And one thing about being a reporter is you're sort of always pulling yourself kind of away from a situation,
7: at
6: like a sort of emotional remove when you're reporting on horrific events. And I kind of did that with myself too, sort of like watching myself, because it's sort of like my Russian side that's going through this, because it's all in Russian. You know, I see myself on TV, but I see Evan. And so it's this sort of like I'm observing him, this guy, as much as anybody else is, until right before when I find out that I'm going to be swapped.
7: Mm-hmm.
6: And I'm not sure if I'm ready for it yet. And I think one of the things I was thinking about was, what's it going to be like to step out into the world, to now be observed by other people?
7: When you are convicted and you know the swap is about to happen, walk me through what was going through your head. Especially like when they come to get you. So you're flown back to Moscow and they come to get you in Moscow and you think, okay, this might be it.
6: In Russia, they're really, really open about the fact that they convict you and then they swap you. And so what surprised me, I guess, was when I heard the actual conviction was a kind of burst of anger and deep sadness at the same time, because I didn't do it. And I'm a journalist, and they've set up this whole charade. And so there's this sort of, burst of anger. I can't believe you guys really went through this, and sadness that it's possible.
7: You don't cry that entire time that you're
6: detained.
7: And the first time you cry really is after you have been able to hug your family, your loved ones. Why then, in the moments when you're finally free, are you feeling these emotions?
6: It was a decision, both conscious and unconscious at the same time. The moment that it happened, the first time the tears came, were in the my second night. I'm in a hotel room, and in prison, we always wore flip-flops. So you're trying to stay clean as much as you can, so flip-flops are just the sort of habit. And I got up to go to the bathroom, tried to put my slippers on, and then the next thing I know is I'm crying. And I think that's the realization of that had been home. So in the moment, if it's a coping mechanism and it's normal, it's suddenly the weight of what that means, you know, what that means to have your freedom taken away from you, all kind of comes crashing down, because I hadn't let myself truly try to reason with it up until that point.
7: Has it been hard to readjust to life?
6: I wasn't really ready for this kind of, this rush of emotion that I'd kept out, the panic attacks that came with it, the inability to sleep because of being overwhelmed, and then, okay, fine, you get over all that, you did my therapy, but then the months go by, and that sort of numbness, and then also just sort of like getting used to how time moves again, because time moves differently in prison, getting used to a feeling of normality, because it's not like normal life, everything's always happy and great.
7: Right.
6: And so remembering what that feels like, what Monday morning feels like when you're going to work, what Sunday night sometimes feels like.
7: The last thing you do before you leave prison is you write a letter to Putin asking for an interview. Curious.
6: Right.
7: Did you ever hear anything about that?
6: They said no. They did say no. They said it's not the right moment. I thought, you know, asking for the interview, knowing that they weren't going to grant an interview. No, you know, it was a sort of way of signaling, I am a reporter.
7: Yeah.
6: I've always been a reporter. I'm still going to be a reporter. You can't take that away from me. Mm-hmm. And that's also why I wanted to get back to reporting, because I always felt like if I suddenly go and become somebody else now, then they won. And so I don't know if that sounds rational to most other people, but it does to me.
7: Evan Gershkovich is a journalist with the Wall Street Journal and is the author of This Cursed Beautiful Land. Okay. congratulations on your book, and thank you for being here.
6: Thank you, and thank you so much.
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1: It's 8:29, just ahead on Morning Edition. The heads of several big AI companies want to tap the brakes on AI development.
9: Pressure is heating up in Washington over this issue, and no AI company wants to be the only one forced to pace itself alone. So most of the big players are endorsing an industry-wide slowdown.
1: This subject will likely be the focus of a meeting of top AI leaders at the White House today. We'll get more on this story after the news.
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12: Live from NPR News in Washington, I'm Dave Mattingly. President Trump is raising the stakes in his trade dispute with Canada. Early today, a U.S. ban on nearly $1 billion worth of Canadian imports went into effect. It includes dairy products, alcoholic drinks, and motorcycles. The ban replaces a 50% tariff on those goods. The Trump administration is lowering fuel economy standards for gasoline-powered cars and light trucks sold in the U.S. The Transportation Department and the National Highway Traffic Safety Administration estimate the average standard will be just under 35 miles per gallon in the 2031 model year. Rules under the Biden administration put that number at more than 50 miles per gallon in an effort to address climate change. Here's NPR's Willa Rubin.
13: They say they're doing this to save car buyers money. They say that fuel efficiency technology is expensive. And in their announcement, the administration said that these new standards will trim about $1,300 off the sticker price of new cars. Automakers praise the move. They say that the new standards are more in line with market realities. EV sales are still a minority of new car sales.
12: Mileage standards were first implemented in the 1970s in response to the country's energy crisis. The governor of Texas has issued a 30-day disaster declaration in an effort to lower diesel prices statewide. This is NPR News. 7 months after the U.S. and Israel launched war with Iran, there's word today that Iran's currency has fallen to a record low. This latest decline comes less than a month after the rial dropped to its previous all-time low. Analysts say the war, which includes an ongoing U.S. naval blockade of Iranian ports, as well as U.S. sanctions, have sent Iran's economy into freefall. Iran's foreign minister says his country is waiting for President Trump to respond to Iran's latest proposal for fully reopening the Strait of Hormuz. Trump rejected Iran's previous offer. Political action committees are spending big bucks on New Hampshire's Senate race. Josh Rogers with New Hampshire Public Radio has more.
14: The race between Democratic Congressman Chris Pappas and former U.S. Senator John E. Sununu is one of a handful that could determine partisan control in Washington, and PACs of all stripes are spending like they know it. Joe Sweeney is a New Hampshire-based political consultant.
15: We're sort of in a slop economy when it comes to the marketing that we're seeing. We're competing for attention for people, and we're just trying to get 3 seconds of their time.
14: GOP-aligned PACs have now spent some $30 million in New Hampshire, while Democratic PACs have spent about $20 million. For NPR News, I'm Josh Rogers in Concord.
12: In early trading on Wall Street, the Dow was down 58 points. I'm Dave Mattingly in Washington.
1: It's 8:33. Here's your Baton Rouge area news. A candidate for district attorney in Livingston Parish sent out a campaign mailer with real images of checks containing parish bank account information, and now the parish needs a new bank account. The Advocate reports Sherman Mack was attacking his opponent in the race. Mack accuses Brad Cassio, an attorney representing the parish, of profiting off-field litigation. The Baton Rouge state-run charter school Thrive Academy was cited by state auditors for the third year in a row for not properly following state bidding law. WAFB reports state-run charters have to get approval from the Office of State Procurement before they can execute any contract for most services, and Thrive Academy was found to have failed in multiple cases. The company that manages the River Center has fired the building's general manager. The Advocate reports Legends Global made the decision as the company competes to keep their contract and seeks help to finance a redevelopment of the convention center. I'm Karen Henderson.
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0: 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I'm Steve Inskeep.
8: I'm Layla Faldin.
16: And I'm A. Martinez. The CEOs of OpenAI, Anthropic, and SpaceX AI do not agree on much. But all have come out to publicly endorse a slowdown in the development of artificial intelligence.
0: That is likely to be the focus of a meeting of AI executives at the White House today. Anthropic's CEO will be there, and we'll note that Anthropic is a financial supporter of NPR. Smaller AI companies and former regulators do not want the big companies to slow down the advance of AI. They argue that would just concentrate power in the hands of the top companies and hurt everybody else.
16: For more on this, we're joined by NPR's Bobby Allen. So tech executives are calling for an AI slowdown. Tough to believe, Bobby. So why are they doing that?
17: Yeah, you know, their motivations vary, but the backdrop is all the same. In recent weeks, we've heard about a number of instances where these swarms of AI bots have escaped their guardrails and hacked into private companies. OpenAI's bot attack of a company known as Hugging Face is maybe the most prominent example. And at the same time, current and former employees of these leading AI companies, known as Frontier Labs, have been speaking out about the risks of unrestrained AI, sometimes in, you know, really sort of scary existential terms. And pressure is heating up in Washington over this issue, and no AI company wants to be the only one forced to pace itself alone. So most of the big players are endorsing an industry-wide slowdown.
16: So are there any signs of a slowdown?
17: We don't know yet, and there are many complicated factors, like what does it even mean to pace the development of AI? What companies will be affected? Is it just leaders of the pack or the whole industry? When would such a pause resume? And, you know, would China be part of this? And if so, how does the U.S. ensure that China complies? These are all questions, being hashed out now. But something else that is becoming an emerging consensus among the big AI companies is that they are all asking for some kind of government oversight. And, you know, there are two views on this. One is that it's acknowledgement that the companies can't police themselves. Another view is that they're asking to be regulated because they want to be the ones to shape the regulation. Pro-industry, not very stringent rules. So a lot of different things can happen now, but getting far less attention are all the complaints from the smaller AI companies.
16: So how do they view these calls for a slowdown?
17: Well, the middle of the pack AI companies like Perplexity, which has a chatbot that competes with ChatGPT, Cohere, a Toronto-based AI startup, and the United Arab Emirates-backed Institute for Foundation Models are all concerned. In interviews and statements to NPR, they all said any industry-wide slowdown would lock in the power of the biggest companies and make it more difficult for the small guys to compete. I talked to Alvaro Bedoya. He's a former commissioner at the Federal Trade Commission, and he told me an AI slowdown could give smaller, scrappier companies, basically two options, right? Be purchased by a big tech company or eventually go out of business.
16: And how do OpenAI and Anthropic's plans to go public factor into all this?
17: Yeah, that's a good question. I mean, critics of the big AI companies argue that their calls for a slowdown are really about saving some of the billions of dollars they are spending now on computing power so their AI models can keep improving. The theory is that this is a way to get their books in order ahead of the blockbuster, you know, initial public offerings you just mentioned. But in public statements, OpenAI and Anthropic executives say pumping the brakes on AI development is about turning the focus to AI safety.
16: All right, that's NPR's Bobby Allen. Bobby, thanks.
17: Thanks, A.
7: Sailors have been on long deployments this year, in some cases record-setting deployments. Much of the focus has been on aircraft carriers like the USS Abraham Lincoln. But sailors on smaller ships feel the strain, too. Steve Walsh with WHRO has one sailor's story, which involves suicide.
8: 21-year-old Jamie Bethia was a sailor on the USS Fort Lauderdale. For her public affairs role, she took hundreds of photographs that remain on a Navy website. Bethia died by suicide a month before the ship finally returned to Norfolk, Virginia in July, after being deployed for almost a year.
18: I think truly just nothing matters to me more than my sister. Nothing ever has.
8: Bethia's sister, Ariana Calderon.
18: So yeah, like, I lost my world, genuinely. I lost everything. And like, all I care about now is just like, I don't know, getting some semblance of justice.
8: USS Fort Lauderdale was in the Caribbean, part of the Trump administration's operation around Venezuela, which included the capture of President Nicolas Maduro and attacking boats in the region suspected of carrying drugs.
18: It was constantly like getting texts like, guys, you'll never leave it. We just got extended again. And I think it happened four times. It's that uncertainty and it's promises unfulfilled, you know.
8: Calderon says they lost their mother 3 months before the ship deployed. Bethia was given shore duty for a month, and she watched her mother die of cancer in a South Carolina hospital. She sought help, and the Navy put her on antidepressants.
18: Within a few months into her deployment, she was having nightmares about her mom. I mean, I'm not a psychologist, but she was definitely experiencing symptoms of PTSD.
8: USS Fort Lauderdale was part of the Iwo Jima Amphibious Ready Group with its 4,500 sailors and Marines. The ship has a crew of about 350 sailors. Like most Navy ships, it doesn't have a dedicated mental health care provider. It relies instead on a doctor. Chaplains also receive some training, including on the Navy's Protocol for Suicide Prevention.
19: I met Jamie when I was in high school. My sophomore year, we were in the marching band together.
8: Bethia's longtime friend Tiana Cook says she communicated with her nearly every day while she was on the USS Fort Lauderdale. She told Cook that supplies were tight and she couldn't get her medication consistently during the deployment.
19: There's like a text that I read. She would tell me a lot about like days where she would like just cry when she woke up. She would take a lot of naps from just being like exhausted and sad.
8: According to a string of texts to friends and family reviewed by NPR, Bethia said that she had been having a panic attack that lasted hours and sought medical help on board. In another text, she told friends and family that she was surprised how easy it was to walk away from the ship's hospital.
19: The last text she sent was around 12:30. She said, I love you guys. I need you to know that. That was it. That was the last I heard from her.
8: Cook says after her death in June, one of her friends on the ship said that Bethia had previously attempted suicide 3 months into the deployment. Bethia's sister, Ariana Calderon, says the Navy should have done more.
18: There just needed to be some sort of intervention. There should have been. They should have removed her from the ship.
8: The Navy has not responded to a list of questions about Bethia's death. Acting Secretary of the Navy Hung Cao recently announced a new suicide prevention task force. Separately, Chief of Naval Operations Admiral Daryl Cottle has also emphasized the need for access to care while conceding the length of deployments is expected to rise as the conflict with Iran continues. For NPR News, I'm Steve Walsh.
7: Or someone you know is in crisis, or if you're thinking about hurting yourself, you can call or text the Suicide and Crisis Lifeline. It's 988. 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
1: It's 8:42, just ahead on Morning Edition. In most states, well, actually, in several states, the voting is no laughing matter tour has been making stops on college campuses. They aim to educate and engage young voters. We'll find out more about that coming up in less than 3 minutes. It's sunny now at 76 degrees here in Baton Rouge. We're expecting a sunny high around 92 today. Cooling down as we head into the evening, overnight low around 71. This is Morning Edition.
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22: Good morning, I'm Layla Faldin. Researchers in Mexico noticed raccoons doing something unusual. They were digging around for discarded paper, getting it wet and shaping it into balls. They passed the ball from one paw to the other and even taught their family how to make their own. The researchers say this is the first documented evidence of raccoons making and playing with toys. So for these raccoons, trash isn't just for lunch, it's recess too. It's Morning Edition.
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4: You're listening to Morning Edition. I'm Bob Pavlovich. The Voting is No Laughing Matter tour stopped by Tougaloo College, aiming to educate and engage young voters. The Gulf States Newsroom's Maya Miller visited the campus to hear what students are learning.
23: Power to the people!
24: Warren Hall was filled with students and volunteers decked in blue shirts that said, "The Lou Decides," echoing Southern Poverty Law Center's We Decide campaign. Host Rita Brent, Emmy Award-winning comedian, moderated a panel with college students and an attorney from the SPLC. Brent says one goal of the tour is to empower young voters to be a part of the political process. Many of the students who showed up to the Tougaloo event are freshmen and haven't voted in an election yet.
25: I think it's important for them to know that just because you are young, it doesn't mean that you can't have impact.
24: She says there's a real world out there that students have to worry about, and she hopes they'll use their power to have a voice in their futures.
25: You have power, not just in the classroom. You literally have power that could change your immediate surroundings, which will then fall into the world.
24: Muarib Abdul-Tawab, freshman political science major with a minor in pre-law, is one of the students who will be voting for the first time this November. He says local elections matter even more.
26: The local elections are the elections that are going to determine who's in charge of running your life, essentially, because they make decisions that affect how you live every day.
24: Abdul-Tawab says he's challenging all of his friends to think differently about elections, with a hint of intersectionality.
26: When it comes to our governors and our mayors and our city council members, that's what's truly important, especially in the city of Jackson, a majority black city.
24: The next stop on the Voting is No Laughing Matter tour will be Mississippi State University on October 6th. For the Gulf States Newsroom, I'm Maya Miller.
4: In other education news, LSU Eunice has topped 4,000 students for the first time ever. The two-year branch of LSU has seen a 23% increase over last year's then-record enrollment. Chancellor Nancy Sorensen says the enrollment increase points to the school's ability to adapt to changing times.
27: It takes a relentless focus on
6: willingness to change culture, to change the approaches to teaching, to change ways that things have been done routinely in the past.
4: Sorensen also expects continued growth in dual enrollment. LSU Eunice has 1,400 dual enrollment students. The future of L.B. Landry High School in New Orleans is uncertain after this year. The charter school's operator has decided not to renew its contract, according to the Times-Picayune. New Orleans Public Schools could assign a new operator or close the school. The school's enrollment has fallen. Landry has less than 500 students, down a third of its population from a few years ago. From the Be Careful What You Mail category, a candidate for district attorney in Livingston Parish sent out a campaign mailer with images of real checks containing parish bank account information, and now the parish needs to set up a new bank account. The Advocate reports Sherman Mack was attacking his opponent in the race. Mack accuses Brad Cassio, an attorney representing the parish, of profiting off of failed litigation. 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
1: It's 8:49, currently here in Baton Rouge, sunny, 77 degrees. We'll get a complete forecast in just a bit. Then on Morning Edition, a judge in Massachusetts will hear several motions, including one to dismiss the triple murder case against Lindsay Clancy after a mistrial was declared over a deadlocked jury. More on that story just ahead.
9: The latest weather computer model runs continue to show some dry weather in the near term. Scattered thunderstorms returning by Thursday afternoon. Good deal of sunshine as you're heading out and about today. That afternoon high at 93. Generally clear for the overnight hours and a low at 70. We've got those low to mid-90s moving in for Wednesday, mostly sunny. Right around 93 again on Thursday with scattered thunderstorms returning by the afternoon. And a shot at showers with thunderstorms coming our way on Friday, the high near 90. I'm WRKF meteorologist Jennifer Dayramore.
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1: Currently sunny, 77 degrees. It's 8:51.
0: It's Morning Edition from NPR News. I'm Steve Inskeep.
15: And I'm Layla Faldin. Good morning. Lindsay Clancy appears in a Massachusetts courtroom today for the first time since her murder case ended in a mistrial. Her lawyers are asking a judge to dismiss the case, which accused Clancy of murdering her three children in 2023. Deborah Becker from member station WBUR reports.
1: The defense motion to dismiss the case argues the judge did not have to declare a mistrial. Instead, it says he could have more closely investigated reports that one juror would not follow the law. It's one of several motions that experts say points to a legal strategy setting up for an appeal.
27: I think that they're a bit of a Hail Mary pass.
1: Boston College law professor R. Michael Cassidy says there may not be any major decisions today.
27: I don't expect the judge to rule on them in court, but I think that he will rule on them quickly thereafter.
1: And retired Judge Jack Liu says it would be unusual for a judge to investigate a juror.
28: It's going to be a hard road for the defendant because it is not in the public interest to interfere with jury deliberations in the way that the defense is asking.
1: Even if the judge rules to dismiss, the prosecution could appeal. If the judge rejects the defense motions, there could be a new trial. But Cassidy says it's likely that prosecutors are carefully considering these defense moves.
27: it alerts the prosecutor to the fact that, geez, even if we retried this on first degree murder, even if we were successful, that conviction could be overturned.
1: Prosecutors could also agree to a deal where Clancy would plead guilty to lesser charges and continue to be held at a state hospital where she's receiving mental health treatment. Regardless of what happens today, it's likely to be some time before the Clancy case is resolved. For NPR News, I'm Deborah Becker in Boston.
0: To be a pastor is to be present for your congregation. You show up in church on Sundays, you visit hospitals, you counsel families. This is the story of a pastor who traveled thousands of miles away from his church overseas and was stopped from returning. Aleja Hertzler-McCain from Religion News Service has that pastor's story.
3: Growing up in Guatemala, Esdras Paredes saw his father, a pastor, receive death threats for his Pentecostal faith. In the 1980s, Paredes moved to the United States seeking asylum. Eventually, he became a pastor himself and took over a small church in Fond du Lac, Wisconsin.
7: It's a family environment. If you have a problem, we all have a problem. If you have a sickness, we all have a sickness.
3: Francisco Martinez Javier says he was addicted to drugs and gambling. And then he heard Paredes preach.
8: I began to cry when he began to preach the word of God. I said, wow. And from that time, I have not missed a worship service.
3: Esdras Paredes and his wife and co-pastor Wanda had built a thriving congregation and family, with 6 children and 8 grandchildren, all in the U.S.
25: Looking back at all that, how much we've grown, it is God. He was the one who did it all.
3: But in the summer of 2025, Paredes' mother in Guatemala was hospitalized. He'd traveled to the country before without any issues, and he said he thought his immigration status was okay because he repeatedly was granted work permits. He even checked with a lawyer before getting on the plane. But once in Guatemala, Paredes received a surprising document. It told him that he could not apply to return to the United States until 2035 because of a 1991 deportation order. Paredes says he doesn't recall ever receiving that order.
7: It was shocking to me that I was being left here and not be able to go back to my family, so I guess I took it really hard.
3: 1 year later, Paredes is still in Guatemala, but he hasn't stopped pastoring his church in Wisconsin. At least 3 times a week, he makes a video call to preach at his church, Veni Descansarás, which means come and you will find rest. On a Sunday afternoon in August, church members stood at the edge of a small lake while Paredes preached over a phone held up to a mic.
8: As pastor of the church, I congratulate each one of you who will be baptized. You have made the best decision of your life, to follow eternal life.
3: Then, Paredes' 28-year-old son Elias took over, dunking 6 people into the lake's cold green water.
12: I baptize you in the name of the Father, the Son, and the Holy Spirit.
25: Amen. Hallelujah.
3: Paredes is proud of how his family have led in his absence, but ultimately,
7: that's my responsibility. I should be the one doing that. They're my sheep. They're my disciples.
3: In his absence, his wife, Pastor Wanda, has had to shoulder much of the pastoral burden.
25: Pastor, I need to go to court. Pastor, I need to go to Chicago. Pastor, I need to go to the airport. Pastor, my son is sick. Pastor, my daughter is sick. Come and pray.
7: My sleep away at night, knowing that my wife has to deal with all these things on her own.
3: She's not totally alone. Another pastor helps out after his 10-hour shift on a dairy farm. But other members of the congregation have their own immigration fears. 2 have been deported since Paredes went to Guatemala.
25: Yes, Pastor.
3: On a Saturday night, more than 80 people gather in the sanctuary, and string lights glow on the cross. When it's time for Paredes to preach, the internet connection is faulty. He drives around Guatemala City searching for a connection. While they wait, Wanda invites the congregation to share their testimonies. Kender Silva, a shy 22-year-old ranch hand, gets up to share a reflection about Peter. Like the imprisoned apostle, Silva says, God will set their pastor free.
8: The living God had taken him out of the prison, had sent his angel and removed him. He was at the door, and we believe that one day, Pastor Esdras Paredes, he will enter through that door.
3: After 40 minutes, Paredes finally gets a signal. He preaches from a dimly lit car 2,000 miles away.
8: Even though we are suffering, do not be afraid, because the God we serve is an all-powerful God.
3: When he finishes preaching, Paredes invites people to the altar to pray. 11 people come forward, but he can't see them over the video call. He asks his wife to take over from there. For NPR News, I'm Aleja Hertzler-McCain.
0: That story was produced through a collaboration between NPR and Religion News Service. 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It's Morning Edition from NPR News. I'm Steve Inskeep.
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1: It's 8:59, sunny, 78 degrees now here in Baton Rouge, moving toward a sunny high of around 92. Clear evening, that'll cool back down into the low 70s. This is 89.3 WRKF in Baton Rouge. 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
4: This is Jim Inkster coming today on Talk Louisiana. We are slated to start with former Congressman Wilbert Billy Tozan. He served Louisiana on Capitol Hill for 25 years. He was involved in a lot of midterm elections, and the one for 2026 is 5 weeks away, 35 days from now. Billy Tozan has some thoughts about whether the president and his party can retain control of the House and or the Senate. And we'll also talk with Stephanie Regal, the business reporter for The Advocate and Picayune. She's been out front and covering the SpaceX development. Says it came together rather quickly. And also Stephanie is on the front lines of the Meta Project in North Louisiana, which she's been covering now for well over a year. We'll talk about it on Talk Louisiana, and we're back after this.
16: Live from NPR News in Washington, I'm Corva Coleman. Stocks opened mixed this morning as oil prices inched lower. NPR Scott Horsley reports the Dow Jones Industrial Average slipped about 75 points in early trading.
18: Oil prices have backed off their recent peaks, but remain elevated as a result of the U.S. war with Iran. AAA says retail gasoline prices dipped 2 cents a gallon overnight to an average of $4.46 a gallon. Diesel prices are averaging just under $6.44 a gallon. Higher jet fuel prices are driving up the cost of airline tickets, just as many people are booking flights for upcoming holiday travel. The cost of airline tickets in August was up more than 23% from a year ago. Australia's central bank raised its benchmark interest rate today for the fourth time this year. In the U.S., investors are betting the Federal Reserve will raise rates in October for the second time in as many months. Scott Horsley, NPR News, Washington.
16: A mob of Israeli settlers stormed into a Palestinian village in the Israeli-occupied West Bank overnight. The group attacked a Palestinian family after an Israeli court had ordered they be allowed to return home. NPR's Kat Lonsdorf reports.
19: More than 100 violent Israeli settlers attacked the village of Jalud, setting fire to buildings and vehicles and throwing stones, according to the Israeli military. The attack happened as Israeli security forces were attempting to escort a Palestinian family back to their home. That family had been forced to leave their home about 2 months ago due to continuous harassment by Israeli settlers, according to an Israeli court order. Instead, Israeli settlers set fire to the home and the family fled again. Two of the settlers were arrested, and Israeli Prime Minister Benjamin Netanyahu condemned the attack. Netanyahu recently downplayed such violence in a speech at the UN. The UN has tracked about 200 settler attacks per month in 2026. Kat Lonsdorf, NPR News, Tel Aviv.
16: The U.S. Senate contest in Texas between Republican Ken Paxton and Democrat James Tallarico is set to shatter campaign advertising records. From Houston Public Media, Andrew Schneider reports it's unclear how much of a difference the ad blitz will make.
6: An analysis from advertising intelligence firm Ad Impact shows that as of mid-September, Tallarico and groups supporting him had spent more than $53 million across all media, while Paxton and pro-Paxton super PAC spent nearly twice that. Erica Franklin Fowler of Wesleyan University says advertising matters chiefly at the margins of a close contest.
9: It's not going to take a candidate who is not otherwise a good candidate and take them from somewhere of like 30% support over a victory line. It's really in the, you know, fraction up to a couple percentage points that advertising can move or benefit a particular candidate.
6: Most polls either show the two candidates statistically tied or Tallarico with a slim lead. I'm Andrew Schneider in Houston.
16: You're listening to NPR News from Washington.
4: It's 4 minutes past nine. In news, a new poll shows Republican Julia Letlow has a 4-point lead over Democrat Jamie Davis in the race for the open U.S. Senate seat. LSU political science professor Robert Hogan says there is likely credence in the polls, since other Republican Senate candidates who would otherwise be coasting to victory find themselves in unusually competitive races.
10: The fact that she is so tied to Trump and the fact that Trump is viewed so negatively right now, especially by independent voters, this leads me to think that this result from these polls probably are a fair assessment of where voters stand.
4: The spread is within the poll's 4.5% margin of error. Hogan says while it's likely that Letlow will ultimately win on November 3rd, the polls do create an opening for Davis to make it a competitive race. New Orleans city officials have responded to a public records request from Attorney General Liz Merle's attorneys about the AG's now-dropped felony indictment by an Orleans Parish grand jury. Earlier this month, attorneys for the AG issued subpoenas to Mayor Helena Moreno, Orleans DA Jason Williams, and five council members, asking them to testify and bring records. As Mel Bridges explains, the city said it turned over all records not exempted by legal privilege.
20: A city spokesperson said the city would not honor requests to, quote, pierce the veil of secrecy that legally surrounds grand jury proceedings, and that any attempt to do so, quote, threatens the integrity of our entire justice system.
4: Merle is seeking to prove city officials influenced the grand jury. Clear and 79 degrees in Baton Rouge, clear and 82 in New Orleans. I'm Bob Pavlovich.
21: 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John Ludwig Taylor solves murder cases like a game of chess in this BritBox original mystery. 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
24: El Niño. It's a normal, if irregular, climate phenomenon marked by periods of above-average surface temperatures in the Pacific Ocean. This year's El Niño could set records.
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4: This is Jim Inkster, and thank you. for listening to Talk Louisiana, originating from the Investar Tower in Baton Rouge. Robin Dow is producing, and your number, 877-217-5757. Emails to talk at talklouisiana.org. We start with former Congressman Wilbert Billy Tozan. He is a person who knows Capitol Hill like the back of his hand, and he is today joining us from the Sunset Strip, as in Sunset, Louisiana. Good morning, Congressman.
7: Hey, good morning. How are you?
4: I'm fine. Is it true the street you're on is Sunset Strip?
7: Believe it or not, in the sunset of my life, I'm living on a place called Sunset Strip in Sunset, Louisiana.
4: Well, in the home of one Armin Brinkhaus, the late great state lawmaker who was a good friend of yours back in the day.
7: Indeed, a great friend. I hear so many nice things about him in the St. Landry Parish area that it's really nice to hear that about a former colleague that I admired so much.
4: Well, Wilbert Billy Tozan served in the state legislature back in the day, in 1973 to 1980. Then he went off to Capitol Hill, and he was a major player in the U.S. House in various forms.

0: within the House in both the Democratic and Republican Party. And he served from 1980 to 2005. Now, it's been over 20 years, but his 25 years of service saw a lot of elections, saw a lot of turnovers in Congress, and he is here to survey the landscape 5 weeks before the midterms on September 29th, which is where we are. We are 35 days away from November 3rd. And usually the party out of power, meaning out of power in the White House, benefits in the midterms. And Donald Trump in 2018, when he was in his first term 8 years ago, Republicans lost 40 seats in the House, 2 seats in the Senate. In 2010, after Barack Obama's first 2 years, which included the Affordable Care Act, Democrats lost 64 seats in the House and 6 in the Senate. And in 1994, when Bill Clinton tried to get a health care plan passed and failed, and he got a deficit reduction bill passed that was controversial, although he did leave with a balanced budget, he lost 54 seats in 1994 in the House and eight in the Senate. Now, Joe Biden, the much beleaguered Joe Biden, fared far better. In 2022, he lost 9 seats from his party in the House and gained 1 seat in the Senate. So, Billy Tozan, based on what you're looking at, is it going to be more Biden-esque, where Trump will live to fight another day and perhaps retain control of both houses, or is he headed for Clinton or Obama territory?
1: Interesting question. And we can't, of course, know that until we get a lot closer, believe it or not, to the election date itself. Voters have short memories, and right now they're not happy. And so the tradition of the party out of power winning the midterms is probably the result of we're going to look at it in 5 weeks. But there's two things happening that I think could change that and could make a big difference. And we saw it in the Biden midterm. The first thing is that there are few contestable seats. They're fewer and fewer. I mean, districts that are actually at risk, what we call swing districts. And in the history you cited, there were lots of swing districts. It could go either way. My own district was one of those. It was one of those that was called a purple district. There are fewer the more across the country like that, which means that there are fewer chances for the party out of power to pick up 50, 60 seats. The other thing that's very, very interesting is that the latest polls indicate, perhaps because of the Republican convention in Dallas, but enthusiasm among conservatives has now risen dramatically. And about 71% say they are certain to vote, which is about the same percentage that Democrats now say they're certain to vote. So we're seeing a shift, if you will, in enthusiasm to get out and vote in this midterm. And there's one final thought, and that is that there is a new element at play. Everybody literally has watched as our country has polarized itself. Hard right, hard left. We've created districts that actually support that. Very conservative, very liberal districts. And so never the twain shall meet kind of thing is happening in our country. Well, what is happening with the introduction of these democratic socialists to the Democratic Party has frightened the dickens out of conservatives in America.
0: Well, we do have a war. We've got tariffs. We've got
1: change the country.
0: We've got the president who's, and maybe this is unkind, but I think he's cozying up to tyrants like Xi in China, and of course he's all but declared war on Canada. A lot of this is not playing well in the American populace, according to polls. He's on the wrong side of all of those issues. But he's digging in. He is a stubborn guy, and his resilience has worked well for him in his career, both in business and in politics. But sometimes, Congressman, don't you have to walk away? What was it Kenny Rogers said? You got to know when to hold them, know when to fold them.
1: When to fold them. Well, actually, the best chance for the Democrats in 5 weeks is the falling support for the president.

0: whatever you want to blame it on. I mean, you just recited a list of things that people are upset about with him. That's a long list right now. On the other hand, he has a long list of accomplishments, and he's just begun to tout those.
1: Well, what do you see as his principal?
0: Across the country.
1: Is his principal?
0: Well, I'm sorry.
1: What do you see as his principal?
0: He closed the border, number one. Crime is down dramatically. Investments in the country is way up. Jobs are being created at a phenomenal rate. The economy is responding, even in the face of this war, to a tremendous addition of new jobs and new opportunities. You know, people don't feel it when they go to the grocery store, but the American economy is kicking butt right now.
1: Well, but that was, I know, in some ways, and especially for people who are well off, but the same was largely true.
0: No, don't do this well off thing. The truth is everybody has a 401k. Everybody has a...
1: No, everybody doesn't have a 401k.
0: I'm not saying everybody. You're right. But an awful lot of people do who aren't wealthy, and just to say that only the wealthy are benefiting from a expanding economy is not true. I cited some figures that were pretty interesting to me. I'd never seen that before. You know how many new millionaires were created in America in 2025?
1: How many?
0: The answer is 441,000 at a pace of 1,200 a day, every day. So there is an upswing, if you will, in the capacity of people to succeed in America. And he could brag about that. I mean, you may not like him, you may hate him.
1: Well, you have inflation, obviously your home price goes up, and if you own your home...
0: Oh, yeah, I was sure you'd try to explain it away.
1: No.
0: The bottom line is the economy...
1: I'm being a realist, Congressman.
0: Right now.
1: I'm being a realist. But there are more people on food stamps in the United States than there are millionaires.
0: Yeah, and if you add up all the benefits, as John Kennedy did the other day, you find out that the poverty rate is dropping dramatically in America. And if you add the benefits that so-called poverty rate people live with right now, you find out the poverty rate in America may be as low as 1% right now. That's amazing.
1: 1%?
0: That's one of the biggest accomplishments. Yes, sir.
1: Well, I don't know what it's like on the Sunset Strip, but when I drive through neighborhoods very close to my house in a nice neighborhood, I see abject poverty.
0: Yeah, and there is poverty in America. On the other hand, our poverty rate is 33 times higher than the world poverty rate, which means you can live in poverty in America 33 times better than you can anywhere in the world. So when you look at the declining rate of poverty in the country, the rising rate of people succeeding, economy pumping like it is, you've got something to brag about. You may not like him. I hate him, but he's got an economy that's really humping right now.
1: For some people. If you have means...
0: Of course, nobody has had an economy that helped everybody. There's always going to be poverty in America.
1: Well, also, we had a great economy under Clinton, and he balanced the budget.
0: He balanced the budget. The U.S. Congress finally balanced its budget.
1: In 1993, and you voted for it, and you were a deciding vote, and it got the economy going as far as paying our bills, and it increased taxes, and Clinton paid dearly for it in 94 at the polls.
0: What did that? A vote of Congress did that. Congress finally did what it was supposed to do in balancing the budget, and Clinton signed the budget.
1: All right, we'll return with Congressman Tozan. Go to the phone lines, and please be kind to our guest after this.
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1: This is Jim Inkster, and thank you for being with us for Talk Louisiana. Your number is 877-217-5757. The always passionate Billy Tozan is with us, and I think based on his remarks, he feels the president's not getting a fair shake on the economy. I do note that the U.S. Senate, in a release from the Senate itself on February 11th of this year, according to the Census Bureau, 35.9 million Americans have incomes that are at or below the poverty line. So I think that
0: income does not include any of the social benefits. None. Zero. We don't count them. What John Kennedy did was to actually count them. He put the numbers together about a family of four on poverty, adding all the benefits social benefits that obviously we prepared for people in that kind of spot, and they come out way above the poverty level. In effect, the 13% poverty rate, which is the lowest in the country's history right now, that poverty rate, which is going down, may be overstated dramatically. He claims that it's as low as 1% right now.
1: Well, I think that would be an overstatement, but he's supportive of the president, and I think we all want our presidents to do well.
0: This is not about Trump. This is about the numbers.
1: No, it is about Trump.
0: John Kennedy produced at a hearing. I wish you'd go back and look at that hearing. He added in all those benefits and dramatically showed how different it was. But keep in mind, too, I got to go back to that number. It's a critical one. You can live in America, as I did, growing up in Chag Bay, at a poverty level, and nevertheless do quite well in America compared to any place in the world. 33 times better. That's pretty remarkable.
1: I love your rose-colored glasses, Congressman.
0: Well, look, we can easily spot deficiencies in our America. We've been improving and perfecting our democracy for a long time. I was around when we were trying to pass civil rights laws and get rid of Jim Crow and give everybody in our country an equal status. We finally did that in the 60s. We continue to do that all through our history. It's to correct our errors, perfect our democracy.
1: Well, Martin,
0: we can easily complain, but every now and then we ought to think about the incredible progress we've made.
1: Well, Martin Luther King said that we bend toward justice in this country, but it takes time, and some people are left in the lurch, and obviously
0: that is true.
1: There are a lot of people who are having trouble paying their bills now.
0: Yeah, unfortunately, we've kind of gone backwards a little bit. I mean, race relationships, for example, I think were improving so rapidly after the 60s when in the Deep South, the Deep Democratic South, civil rights laws became the way of the country. That's pretty critical.
1: All right, you got them lined up to talk with you, Congressman. So let's make it a case in which we can get to as many of you as we can. And please be brief. And please, as I say, do not launch any personal attacks on the guest. Sandra in Opelousas. Sandra, good morning. Not far from the congressman in Sunset. Sandra, you are on Talk Louisiana.
9: Yes.
0: Good morning.
9: Good morning. Mr. Tozan noted that there was a creation of a lot of millionaires and he listed that as one of

0: Trump's accomplishments. How did Donald Trump accomplish that?
1: Well, he just said he gave some reasons, but go ahead. Please be concise, Congressman.
2: Accomplished what again? I didn't hear that.
1: How did the 441,000 new millionaires that you spoke of, how did they materialize in the last few years of Donald John Trump?
2: Well, you've literally got to look at the whole economic picture. The fact that over the, in 2025, the unemployment rate continued to drop. Employees continue to be added. Inflation moderated finally from the high of 9% under Biden, and people began to invest more in the country. That several trillions of dollars of new investment are coming in. A new plant just announced in Iowa, a huge plant, about 6,000 employees. It's a matter of conditioning an economy, getting rid of unnecessary regulation and taxes, and giving the chance for new entrepreneurs to succeed.
1: Okay.
2: Simple as that.
1: Well, I'm looking at some, these are government figures showing that right now in the country, we have 24,489,000 millionaires, and we have 35,017,000 people on food stamps, and we have 27,050,000 without any insurance at all. And the median home price in the country is $409,000. So it takes a lot to live, and I don't know how John Kennedy can come up with numbers based on government benefits and get to 1%, but apparently he did, and he's a bright man.
2: He ought to go back and look at his hearing where he produced those numbers. It was pretty dramatic. But again, even if he's wrong, consider the fact that if you're unfortunate enough to still live in poverty, as we grew up in my lifetime in Chagbay, if you're unfortunate, nevertheless, we did pretty good. We looked out the land, we did our best. And when you think about the fact that we live in a country where the poverty rate is 33 times better than any place in the world, that's pretty dramatic.
1: 877-217-5757. Trish in Grand Coteau. Trish, you're on Talk Louisiana with Congressman Tozan.
2: Hey, Trish, you're right around the corner, too. Yeah, good
3: morning. That's true. And I think you should take a drive through our communities and look around and see how many of those millionaires live here, and also the number of cars in the parking lots at the dollar stores versus the local market. People in our towns don't care about the poverty rate in the rest of the world. They don't care that more millionaires were created. They care, and I'll illustrate me. My Social Security was absolutely fine until the prices on everything at the grocery stores and the gas station doubled.
1: All right. Congressman?
2: That's exactly right. And gas prices were higher under Biden. Grocery store prices were going up at 9% one year, an average of 5% over his 4 years. That number has come down, believe it or not, in spite of the war, in spite of the higher prices of gas. All of that's true. I drive through your community, absolutely. I love it. There's also a nice little or antique store there where people are paying pretty nice prices for antiques.
1: Uh-huh.
2: So it's not just 7-Elevens and family stores in Coteau. It's a beautiful place, and a lot of people are doing quite well there. Some are doing poorly. You're correct.
1: All right, Alan in Port Allen. Alan, good morning.
4: Yes, I would like to address the comment that Senator made about the democracy. What's happening to our democracy rating? We went from number 2 and we're down in the lower 40s, 48, 49, since the Trump era.
1: All right. Well, Congressman?
2: I'd love to know what you mean by the democracy rate. What are you talking about?
1: He is leftist, but But now in this country, there are some people who obviously are being targeted by the government. Now, you would probably argue they were targeted by the government under Biden.
2: Oh, if you want to look at the targeting, go back 4 years. That's right. That shouldn't
1: but what,
2: happen.
1: You know, but what about the media? What about the media?
2: President.
1: You know, banning media from the White House and Air Force One. And also
2: banning people on the internet during the Biden years and COVID. I mean, we have seen some degradation of free speech. I agree with the caller on that score. I'm a fierce defender of free speech, and I think we've seen a degradation of it. I don't like what the president has done. Banning anybody from the White House pool. I think the more we hear the diverse voices in America, the stronger our democracy is.
1: We're about to take a break, and Congressman Tozan, of course, is a worthy spokesman when it comes to what he believes in, and he believes the president, I'm gathering, is doing a good job despite the war, and he, and on this show, said it was necessary. He thought it was necessary because of Iran's penchant for nuclear capacity, and some people, of course, obviously agree with the congressman, but we're going to get some remarks from our listeners. We got some folks waiting to talk. There is one line open if you'd like to grab it. 877-217-5757, and we'll be back with Billy Tozan.
5: Live from NPR News in Washington, I'm Dave Mattingly. Former special counsel Jack Smith says he stands behind the two criminal cases he brought against President Trump, adding he won't be silenced by continued threats of prosecution. Smith is testifying this morning to members of the Senate Judiciary Committee. U.S. Supreme Court Justice Samuel Alito will not take part in next week's arguments in a case involving climate change. NPR's Carrie Johnson says a court clerk provided no explanation.
6: Environmental organizations and watchdog groups had been pressing Justice Alito to recuse himself from the case in which Boulder, Colorado, is suing the energy companies Suncor and Exxon over local harms due to climate change. Alito does not own stock in those energy giants, but his financial disclosure says he has investments in Phillips 66 and ConocoPhillips. Consumer Watchdog says the decision to step aside is the right move. Federal judges are required to step aside in cases where their impartiality might reasonably be questioned. But at the Supreme Court, that decision is up to individual justices. Carrie Johnson, NPR News.
5: L.A. Mayor Karen Bass and City Council member Nithya Raman are scheduled to face off today as the Democratic rivals appear at an election forum sponsored by the Jewish Federation Los Angeles. This is NPR News. The Federal Aviation Administration says it's investigating a software glitch involving some of Boeing's 737 MAX jets. The FAA says the flaw could prompt the jet's automated flight guidance system to disengage during an aborted landing attempt, also known as a go-around. Such a glitch during a missed approach is said to be rare. The state of Florida is suing OpenAI. It's seeking to force the tech company to stop developing AI models without third-party safeguards and approvals. As NPR's John Ruwitch reports, the lawsuit accuses OpenAI and its CEO of rolling out ChatGPT while concealing its risks.
7: In a court filing, Florida Attorney General James Uthmeyer is now seeking a temporary injunction against OpenAI. He posted a video on X explaining what they're asking for.
8: No new model development without independent safety guardrails. No more harvesting children's data. No more calling this product safe, accurate, or reliable.
7: The filing comes after a wave of incidents at OpenAI and other AI companies in which artificial intelligence bots have done things they should not, including escaping test zones and hacking into other companies and government websites. Those incidents have raised alarm about AI potentially escaping human control. OpenAI did not respond immediately to an NPR request for comment. John Ruwitch, NPR News.
5: I'm Dave Mattingly, NPR News in Washington.
1: Ben. This is Jim Inkster. Thank you for joining us, and we're continuing our conversation with the erudite Billy Tozan. 877-217-5757 is your number. And the congressman, who was a longtime Democrat, he switched to the Republican Party. And after 1995, he has been a solid voice from the conservative side of the spectrum, but He has a partner in life, you have acknowledged, who disagrees with you, and I'm always impressed when people do that, as James Carville and Mary Madeline do, and anybody who knows Billy Tozan likes him. But I bet you have some robust discussions at the dinner table.
2: Yeah, of course we do. We both admire one another's passion for what we believe in, and we believe in more things in common than you might think. I'm a very conservative when it comes to fiscal issues and economies and things of that nature, government spending, taxes. I'm pretty liberal when it comes to civil rights and things like free speech, etc. So we, it's why I call myself the only bipartisan person left in America.
1: All right. Gracie in Oak Hills. Gracie, you're on with Congressman Tozan.
9: Hi, thank you.
2: Hey, Gracie.
9: I just wanted to make a quick comment that, you know, as much as we want to talk about these numbers, I think they're very difficult to pinpoint. I mean, I really like to have cited sources, and it seems to be very difficult to find exactly what the numbers are, but regardless of whatever the numbers are, I can tell you as a very average middle-class person, myself, along with all of my peers and our young families, it's not what it was. I literally just did I looked at my Walmart orders from 2 years ago. Prices have increased, and it's wild. I don't think that we could possibly say that things are better when that just the normal middle-class person is struggling.
1: All right. Thank you, Gracie. Congressman, do you want to respond?
2: Well, of course. I mean, we came through a four-year period of massive inflation. We came through a period, as I said, 1 year, 9% at one time. All of that is now built in to the price of everything. Controlling that, getting that number down is obviously what the feds and what the administration is trying to do. The war has made that more complicated, and we can discuss that and why that was critical. But the bottom line is we're living with the effects of 4 years of massive inflation, about 20% over that four-year period. Now, when you think about
1: 20%?
2: Yes, when you add it all together, prices have gone up about 20% in that four-year period.
1: Well, by the way, I see your 441,000 new millionaires, but there were, I'm looking at some figures, and let's get off the numbers, but there were a lot of new millionaires under Biden too, and I think that was largely because of inflation, but let's keep going. George Bell downtown, the great George Bell from the United Way. You're on with Congressman Tozan. Hello, George.
10: Hey. Well, first of all, greetings, Billy, a former staffer of Billy Tozan and a longtime friend.
2: But a great staffer, George. You and your brother Patrick were aided so much to our efforts in Washington and here in Louisiana.
10: Well, thank you.
2: Thank you so much for that.
10: Thank you, Billy. Well, I'd like to introduce the term ALICE, which is an acronym that stands for Asset Limited, Income Constrained, but Employed. And that term describes those households, those individuals that are living paycheck to paycheck. And in Louisiana, 50% of our population lives below that threshold of income that's needed to cover their basic living expenses. The pain
2: that's a national average, George. And if you look at the national average,
10: Louisiana's average.
2: The cost of living. Yeah.
10: Yeah, yeah. But Louisiana's numbers are 50%. And that,
2: based upon the national average of what is that line. That line in Louisiana is not quite accurate because our cost of living is so much lower than the cost of living
10: really,
2: in places like New York and California.
10: The cost numbers are based on the local community. It actually takes the numbers from each community and determines what that threshold is. So it is adjusted for our lower cost of living.
1: All right. Well, George, we've got some folks waiting, and I know we could debate the numbers, and I trust your judgment. He, and among other things, is an economist, too, George Beall, isn't he? Learned from Billy Tozan. But, Congressman, when you go to the polls... When people vote, they're not voting numbers. They're voting on how they feel. And right now, and you're right, under Biden, they didn't feel that great. And right now, I would surmise they're not feeling real great either.
2: I told you at the beginning of the conversation, that's why you got to predict probably a change in the midterms, because voters right now have a short memory about how bad it was under Biden, and they don't like the way it is now, and they haven't seen it improve fast enough for their...
1: Well, I bet you made money under Biden, and I must say I have stocks, and stocks did really, really well when Biden was president.
2: Under Biden, I had a nice little oil lease going. When Biden took office and started his attack on the fossil fuel industry, the lease went away. No, I didn't do well under Biden. Not at all.
1: Your 401k did well. I mean, the market went up well under Biden.
2: The market went up fairly well under Biden, again, because of your argument, because of inflation. The value of everything we had went up 20%, less than 20%.
1: All right, well.
2: And the cost went up 20.
1: We fell behind. I remember 8 years of George Bush, the Dow went from 10,000 to 7,500 when he left. My investments didn't do well under Bush 1, so.
2: I gotta give you that. I agree with that.
1: Okay.
2: It was not a good period.
1: All right. Rebel in Sherwood. Rebel, you're on Talk Louisiana.
11: Hi, good morning, Jim, and good morning, Congressman.
2: Good morning.
11: Congressman, just for your information, a democracy rating is something that's done by a nonpartisan international group of political scientists who analyze all the countries in the world to decide which countries are becoming more democratic or more authoritarian. And America's been gone in reverse. So you should know that as a former congressman.
1: All right. Well, you caught the ire, but I would say the president has been more authoritarian than any predecessor I can remember in my lifetime.
2: Yeah, you're right. You're right. In other words, he operates with a phone and a pen. I wonder who started that.
1: Well, he also has the Congress in his corner until further notice.
2: Yes, and so did Obama. So did Obama.
1: Well, he has a Supreme Court as well. He has the U.S. Supreme Court.
2: He said, I can operate the country.
1: And Obama did for two of his 8 years, and Trump did for a couple, the first go around and a couple this time. And if things don't change, he'll have two more. That'd be six of the 8 years. And he may end by the way, a listener asked a good question, Billy Tozan. If the Democrats regain control of the Senate, will they block all U.S. Supreme Court nominees the way that Mitch McConnell did under Obama?
2: I have no idea. I suspect there's going to be a lot more impeachment crap again. We're going to go through another period of attacks like crazy on the White House. It's going to be an ugly scene. I predict that for the next few years. But I can only predict. We only know when it happens. But if history teaches us anything, it's that, number one, the Democrats have a better chance of capturing the House than they do the Senate right now. They do have a shot at the Senate. If they get the House, we can expect tons of impeachment hearings and investigations and a lot less activity heading up to the White House for signature.
1: All right, David in Atlanta. David, please be brief. You're on with Billy Tozan.
12: Congressman, when President Clinton's original budget was passed, it was passed without a single Republican vote. It's essentially stated the fact throughout his presidency, we had 28% growth on the S&P 500 for five consecutive years. Unemployment went down every year thereafter. The deficit went down. It led to two huge surpluses, and he raised the minimum wage. And
1: okay, what's your question?
12: Well, my question is, since you're taking credit for the Republican good, do you take any responsibility for the $40 trillion of debt?
1: All right, well, and by the way, Billy Tozan was a Democrat when Clinton was in his first term, and he voted for the plan, which I applauded him for. I don't know if you regret making that vote, but I believe you were the deciding vote in the U.S. House. And Clinton had to work like hell to get your vote, didn't he?
2: Well, in fact, he lied to get my vote. He promised me he would take out the BTU tax if I switch votes and voted with him, and I did, on the promise that the BTU tax would be gone. And the next morning, he held a news conference and announced that he was going to fight like hell to keep the BTU tax in his bill. No, we had a rough time. I never trusted him again after that.
1: But don't you think...
2: You don't lie to a congressman to get his vote.
1: Well, okay, but based on what happened, don't you think that measure was productive for the American people?
2: Yeah, when the BTU tax came out of it, it was basically productive, but not nearly.
1: But there was a lot more in there than a BTU tax. There was a lot of taxing of people in that bill.
2: There was a lot of taxing, and I eventually voted against it in final passage because of that. Because, in fact, there was too many new taxes in the bill. But he used taxes to balance the budget instead of cuts. And that's the part of it that we had a big fight over. We also passed welfare reform twice that he vetoed it. We finally got him to sign it, and then he went to the convention next year and apologized for signing it. But we got a strange history, him and I.
1: Well, I know you don't like him, but we had 8 years of peace.
2: No, I don't dislike him. How do you not like Bill Clinton?
1: you
2: go in a room, you could be totally opposed to Bill Clinton and walk away praising him. He had that remarkable ability like...
1: Congressman, thank you so much. It is always an honor and pleasure. And we'll be back with Stephanie Regal on Talk Louisiana.
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1: This is Jim Inkster, and thank you for being with us. And we turn the page, and we're joined by one of the exceptional reporters in our midst, Stephanie Regal, who called Baton Rouge home for 17 years. She's back in her hometown of New Orleans reporting business for the Picayune and for the Advocate. And some of these deals that have come down in the last year are worthy of attention throughout the country, and they have been in the pages of the Wall Street Journal and the New York Times and the Washington Post, and Sunday in the Advocate and Picayune, the story above the fold, SpaceX deal came together in record time. Stephanie and two other reporters put this one together, and it starts this way. The final official act in a sprawling 7-month effort to bring Elon Musk's SpaceX to Louisiana took place in a nondescript room at the Vermilion Parish Courthouse. On August 25, 2 hours before Governor Jeff Landry stepped on stage at Magdalen Place, Abbeville's largest reception venue, to announce the $100 billion project that is set to forever reshape parts of coastal Louisiana, the 7-member Vermilion Parish Industrial Development Board met for the second time ever. The agenda for the public meeting had been posted on the courthouse door 24 hours earlier through, and nobody noticed or seemed to notice. It included several routine items and one that was anything but a vote authorizing a property tax break that would turn out to be the largest in state history for Project Osprey, the code name for the SpaceX deal. $24 billion in tax incentives. And for those who are bullish on Louisiana growing, know this is a way to grow, but there is a cost. And there is always the question about how important it is to contain costs. And Stephanie Regal, you've been reporting from the front lines on this story. How does it look right now?
0: Well, I mean, I can't weigh in at the moment and tell you whether what the state gave away was worth it. Obviously, Governor Jeff Landry and his administration say that it was. And he was, you know, he was very reflective when I talked to him about the deal last week. It wasn't just a beating his chest, like, yay, look at me, look what I did. But he said, you know, because I think he's heard from people, you know, particularly down in Vermilion Parish, whose lives will be forever changed. And, you know, whether this is good for the state overall and the Acadiana region more broadly, I think for the people in Pecan Island on the coast, it's going to be very difficult. You know, I mean, their way of life is going to be over. And I think he's heard from them. And some of them are his duck hunting buddies. And, you know, he said, you know, these kind of deals are bittersweet, which I was surprised. And I said, what do you mean? And he said, you know, you can armchair quarterback and look at what you gave away. But at the end of the day, in the face of $100 billion, it's just a rounding error. In other words, it's worth it. And, you know, in his opinion, you know, what you have to remember, and it's the same thing that I've seen up in North Louisiana, where the Meta data center is under construction. You know, I mean, for people who have watched their kids leave, who have seen this state, you know, go from a real powerhouse, you know, to one that is always lagging peer states, that remains at the bottom of the list. You know, I don't know. They, economic development people and elected officials, see these big projects as really the only way to reverse the fortunes of the state and create jobs. And I think one reason they were so excited about aerospace is because it's not just a construction project like a data center will be. You know, if this thing were to work, and that's a big if, it would bring like a whole ecosystem of aerospace activity with it. And so the question is, how do you leverage that to grow other companies to create good paying jobs that don't necessarily destroy the environment in the process, you know, that are more than just welding or construction. Okay. Not that there's anything wrong with that.
1: Well, this is a 120,000 acre property that you note in your story. An incentive deal had to be struck, and the state needed control of those 120,000 acres, and they did it quickly. How so? How did they do it?
0: Well, I mean, part of the strategy that the Landry administration has executed so effectively now with a few of these big deals is what they call lightning speed. I mean, it's part of their policy. They get things through fast. They change state laws to suit their, you know, prospective company. They put a lot of elected officials under non-disclosure agreements so that there is not an opportunity for the kind of pushback that could slow things down, you know, and they work very, very hard and very shrewdly. I mean, they're also just really good at marketing the state, finding sites that are available. This one was a little different because SpaceX already had its, you know, it's not like the state had to go show them potential sites. They knew where they wanted to go. They had apparently, according to the governor, reached out to Exxon previously and been negotiating with them over this land and were having no luck. And so they went to the, you know, the state at that point. And that's when the governor stepped in. And by virtue of his position previously as attorney general, he had been involved in the coastal suit. So he was somewhat uniquely positioned to be able to help broker a settlement. It was really two deals going on at once. There was Kraft in the incentive package, which was not just that $24 billion property tax break, but an additional $3 billion or so sales tax break. It was changing several state laws, which SpaceX demanded, and it was also, you know, negotiating the end of this coastal suit to give the Exxon property over to the state, which could then sell it to SpaceX.
1: All right, 877-217-5757 and talk at talklouisiana.org if you'd like to get in with Stephanie Regal before we finish the hour. And in the story that she and an array of reporters put together for Sunday's Advocate and Picayune, this deal came together in rapid speed. February 5th, you note, was the first call, between the Department of Economic Development and SpaceX. It is amazing in how fast this came together, Stephanie.
0: Yeah, it's really like we use all these superlatives because these projects keep getting bigger and bigger, and the way they get them done that fast is just crazy. But 7 months is very unprecedented to use that term. Now, I will say, you know, SpaceX had been looking at the site for a long time, so it's not like they were starting from scratch. I mean, and SpaceX has looked at sites all over the world. So what was, I think, the record time was the settlement of the coastal suit, Kraft and the property tax deal, and then all of these law changes, which included, you know, a sales tax break, shielding SpaceX from public record laws, protecting them from nuisance and damage and liability lawsuits, you know, all those types of things, and getting legislators on board under non-disclosure agreements and, you know, willing to carry the water for the administration and the company without fully maybe understanding what they were passing and giving their constituents an opportunity to weigh in.
1: 877-217-5757, Willis in Fair Haven, you're on with Stephanie Regal. Hi, Willis.
18: Hi. My question is, I would like her to enumerate or explain what she's lumping together as state laws that were changed and how they negatively affect the constituents throughout the state.
0: Right. So, let me just say this, because we reported on those bills before they even went to committee, and other media did too. And, you know, I was astounded and dismayed personally that, like, nobody even showed up in committee to question or challenge, and none of the lawmakers did either. I mean, these things sailed through the legislature, and the language in the bills was very clear. One of the bills, for instance, makes it very difficult to sue an aerospace company if rocket launch testing or activities damages your property, creates, you know, physical problems, damages your livestock or your land. So, I mean, another one prevents local government from trying to enjoin or block an aerospace company from setting up in their jurisdiction. Basically using the argument that this is like considered mission critical activity. It's, you know, I don't know, I forget the exact word they use. Those were two of the biggest ones. And the third one shields them from public records laws, so they don't have to turn over documents like other companies that negotiate deals with the state, for instance, might, because it's considered privileged in, you know, in the interest of national security. These laws were drafted to mirror basically what Florida and Texas, both big hubs for launch activity for SpaceX and NASA and other companies like Blue Origin, adapted several years ago, over a decade ago.
1: Let's try to get some Maggie in Mid-City. Please be brief, Maggie. You're on with Stephanie.
19: Sure. Just another law that was changed was ITEP was expanded to not just include manufacturers, but also aerospace, so that SpaceX would be included.
0: Yes, good point.
1: All right. Thank you. Thank you, Maggie. Robin says we've got time, but it's a brief moment with Paul in Opelousas. So you're on with Stephanie. Hello, Paul.
20: Good morning, Jimmy. Good morning to Stephanie. Make it quick. What is the difference between this deal and the deal that the state signed in the 20s with Exxon to get the land in the first place?
0: Well, I mean, I don't know exactly what you mean by that, but, you know, I think what the governor's argument was, this builds on the legacy industries of oil and gas. And he said this will be different than what ExxonMobil did, and where they took our resources and then went off and made their money elsewhere.
1: Okay, we do have to roll, but Stephanie, thank you, and hope we talk again soon. It's always good to get your review of things. We're back tomorrow. Stay safe, stay tuned.
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3: Abundant sunshine coming our way for today. We're going to keep it dry. We're also dry tonight and tomorrow. Scattered showers with thunderstorms returning by Thursday afternoon. We're right around 93 for the high today. The overnight low at 70, back between 90 and 95 later on Wednesday. And that range in temperatures here on Thursday, dry early Thursday. And then we still have a chance for showers and thunderstorms here by the afternoon. More elevated chances for rain and thunderstorms starting to press our way Friday, the high 90. I'm WRKF meteorologist Jennifer Naramore.
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23: El Nino. It's a normal, if irregular, climate phenomenon marked by periods of above-average surface temperatures in the Pacific Ocean. But this year's El Nino is something else entirely. Scientists are calling it a super or Godzilla El Nino. Even the National Oceanic and Atmospheric Administration isn't softening its language.
24: I think NOAA are now saying it's a 90% chance it'll be the strongest ever, which is, you know, shocking. When scientists are giving 90% predictions, that's, you can imagine, for a scientist, that's really putting their neck on the line.
23: This super El Nino could shape weather everywhere on planet Earth. In some places, that might mean a lighter hurricane season. In others, bigger disasters.
24: We could have severe droughts in some areas, and in other places we'll have severe precipitation and storms as well. It's winners and losers.
23: I'm Meghna Chakrabarty. Today on Point, the Super El Nino. Stay with us.
25: Live from NPR News in Washington, I'm Korva Coleman. Tomorrow, the U.S. military formally pulls out of Iraq after more than two tumultuous decades there. NPR's Jane Arraf reports from Baghdad. The withdrawal also marks the end of the anti-ISIS coalition the U.S. has led since 2014.
26: At what had been the Joint Military Command Center, Iraqi workers are renovating. U.S. officers have operated from here since 2014, when Iraq asked the U.S. military to return to fight the militant group ISIS. On Wednesday, U.S. commanders and Iraqi leaders will mark the withdrawal of U.S. forces 23 years after the United States invaded Iraq.
27: It's a historical day. We are very proud to reach this day.
26: That's Iraqi Armed Forces spokesman Sabah al-Numan. At its height, during an eight-year-long occupation, the U.S. had 170,000 military personnel in Iraq. Jane Arraf, NPR News, Baghdad.
25: The Trump administration banned about $1 billion worth of Canadian products overnight. Dan Karpinchuk reports it's the latest escalation in the trade war between President Trump and the Canadian government.
28: The main items include some alcoholic beverages, dairy, and motorcycles. President Trump's decision to go ahead with the ban will likely ratchet up trade tensions even further, as the White House punishes Ottawa for retaliating earlier this month to previous additional tariffs against Canada. Analysts say the ban isn't economically significant in the nearly $1 trillion worth of trade between the two countries. Trump has already expressed confidence that his latest moves would force Ottawa to come back to the negotiating table with an apology, and a trade deal would come in 3 to 4 weeks. Canada has not indicated yet whether there would be further retaliation, and the trade standoff could continue for months. For NPR News, I'm Dan Karpinchuk in Toronto.
25: Former special counsel Jack Smith is testifying before the Senate Judiciary Committee about his past probes of President Trump. Some Republican lawmakers want to see Smith criminally prosecuted. Smith says if he had the same set of facts presented to him today, he would again choose to prosecute a president, regardless of party.
4: I stand by my testimony before the House of Representatives, and I will not be silenced by continued threats of prosecution from the president or others.
26: Smith says the evidence that his investigative team gathered led to their decision to charge President Trump. FBI Director Kash Patel says authorities in the Netherlands have arrested a suspect alleged to be a member of a group of hackers. The group, called Shiny Hunters, claimed to have stolen sensitive personnel data from the FBI. Writing online today, Patel thanked the Dutch National Police for assisting in the arrest of the suspect. You're listening to NPR. President Trump is announcing the relaunch of the website America.gov. It is supposed to use AI tools to help people find federal information and resources spread across government services. Trump will be joined later today by some AI industry leaders. The U.S. military says a Navy jet crashed during landing on the carrier USS Dwight D. Eisenhower last night. It was off the coast of Virginia Beach. From member station WHRO in Norfolk, Steve Walsh reports.
5: According to the Navy, the accident happened after 6 p.m. Eastern Time Monday. Two naval aviators from the 3rd Carrier Wing safely ejected and were recovered by the search and rescue personnel. They are being evaluated. Four sailors on board USS Eisenhower were injured. One was flown to a Norfolk area hospital for what the Navy describes as non-life-threatening injuries. The other three were evaluated on board. Eisenhower is in training off the coast of Virginia as it gets ready for deployment after coming out of a scheduled maintenance period in April. Eisenhower last came home to Norfolk in July 2024 after 9 months in the Middle East. The cause of the accident is under investigation. For NPR News, I'm Steve Walsh.
26: Forecasters have posted flood watches from the desert southwest up to Iowa. There is a hurricane now hitting Mexico. This hurricane will not hit the United States. But weather forecasters say the storm's tropical moisture will help create heavy rainfall in the U.S. for the next several days. I'm Corva Coleman, NPR News.
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7: This is On Point. I'm Meghna Chakrabarty. Way back in 1578, fishermen plying the waters off the coast of Peru noticed something weird. An unusually warm current in the Pacific was altering their catch. They named it El Niño, or the child, since the warm water resurfaced every few years around Christmas. In the centuries since, scientists have come to understand how this temporary flow of warmer-than-usual water in the Pacific Ocean can change weather patterns around the world. Well, this year, El Niño is back, and it's a big one. With waters so warm, even scientists not usually given to hyperbole are calling it a super El Niño. We've even heard one call it a Godzilla El Niño. Both of which mean potentially drastic weather and climate impacts everywhere on Earth. And here in the United States, just last week, California Governor Gavin Newsom declared a state of emergency in order to prepare California communities for the changes that El Niño might bring. So let's talk about why this year's El Niño is a quote-unquote super one, and really what that means for you wherever you are on planet Earth. So Daniel Swain joins us. He's a climate scientist with the University of California Agriculture and Natural Resources Group. He's also a research partner at the NSF National Center for Atmospheric Research. And he joins us from Davis, California. Daniel Swain, welcome to On Point.
8: Thanks for having me on the show, Meghna.
7: Okay, so first of all, I've heard the phenomenon of El Nino called something akin to the Pacific Ocean kind of burping up warm water to the surface. Let's get to the root causes. What causes that burping of warm water?
2: Yes, yes. And I think I've myself used various expressions to sort of refer to how and why the Pacific Ocean is so influential in global climate and during El Nino events, how it essentially becomes this discharging battery, if you will. So the oceans all around the world store a considerable amount of heat. We know that the oceans cover something like 70% of the Earth's surface. We live, in a certain sense, on a water planet. Mm-hmm. So when the climate is warming, for example, the oceans are doing a lot of that heat-absorbing work for us. And El Nino itself, as you mentioned, is a natural climate oscillation. It's not caused by climate change itself, but fundamentally what it does is it releases every 2 to 7 years or so large amounts of heat that are stored in the subsurface. So beneath the surface of the ocean and the deeper ocean, it emerges during El Nino events, and it does so in a specific patch of the eastern tropical Pacific Ocean west of the Galapagos Islands. Fundamentally, that's what El Nino is. It's just this episodic warming of the eastern equatorial Pacific Ocean. And when it does so, it can profoundly affect global weather patterns for

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3: Abundant sunshine coming our way for today. We're going to keep it dry. We're also dry tonight and tomorrow. Scattered showers with thunderstorms returning by Thursday afternoon. We're right around 93 for the high today. The overnight low at 70, back between 90 and 95 later on Wednesday. And that range in temperatures here on Thursday, dry early Thursday. And then we still have a chance for showers and thunderstorms here by the afternoon. More elevated chances for rain and thunderstorms starting to press our way Friday, the high 90. I'm WRKF meteorologist Jennifer Dayramore.
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7: From WHYY in Philadelphia, this is Fresh Air. I'm Tanya Mosley in Los Angeles. Today, Mahmoud Khalil. He had a green card, no criminal record, and a wife 8 months pregnant when immigration agents took him from the lobby of his New York apartment building in March of last year and flew him to a detention center in rural Louisiana. He'd been the face of the pro-Palestinian protests at Columbia University, and the Trump administration wanted him out of the country.
8: Once you enter these detention centers, you see a very different reality about this country that supposedly champions human rights and liberty and justice. But once you cross into these prisons, you see the opposite side of what's actually happening in this country.
7: He writes about spending 104 days in detention and his new memoir, No Land to Stand On. First News.
9: Live from NPR News, I'm Lakshmi Singh. New York prosecutors are reopening a criminal investigation into an alleged sexual assault involving students at Cornell University. A former student says she was drugged and gang raped at the school in 2024. At the time, no criminal charges were filed. 2 weeks ago, she filed suit with new allegations against Cornell and seven male students. NPR's Brian Mann has been speaking with women in the Cornell community.
10: I spoke with Olympia Hall. She's a current Cornell student. She's co-president of the Sexual Assault Prevention and Safety Club on campus. She says Cornell has tried to improve campus safety, but she says she still sometimes feels vulnerable. And she told me fraternities on campus hold a lot of sway over students' social life.
11: That is a cultural aspect that creates a lot of power dynamics that are uncomfortable and lead young men to potentially not think about their actions.
9: NPR's Brian Mann brought us that story from Ithaca, New York. President Trump is meeting with AI leaders at the White House this afternoon, a day after the big tech company OpenAI said it is scrapping the release of its newest AI model after it failed to meet company internal testing standards. We have more from NPR's John Ruwitz.
12: The company had been planning to release the model called GPT 6.1 Astra in the coming days, but it's decided to scrap the release. Saatchi Jain, head of safety systems at OpenAI, said, quote, it didn't quite meet the bar in testing and fell short in terms of communication with the user about the work it's done. He told the Wall Street Journal it performed poorly on alignment, the term AI developers use for how well a model sticks to what people want rather than going off script. In an emailed statement, Jain says, when shipping new models to users, OpenAI has an extremely high bar in terms of safety and alignment. The company says it has other new models coming soon. John Ruwitz, NPR News.
9: Israeli settlers stormed a Palestinian village in the Israeli-occupied West Bank overnight. The group attacked a Palestinian family after an Israeli court ordered they be allowed to return home. NPR's Kat Lonsdorf has more.
13: More than 100 violent Israeli settlers attacked the village of Jalud, setting fire to buildings and vehicles and throwing stones, according to the Israeli military. The attack happened as Israeli security forces were attempting to escort a Palestinian family back to their home. That family had been forced to leave their home about 2 months ago due to continuous harassment by Israeli settlers, according to an Israeli court order. Instead, Israeli settlers set fire to the home and the family fled again. Two of the settlers were arrested, and Israeli Prime Minister Benjamin Netanyahu condemned the attack. Netanyahu recently downplayed such violence in a speech at the UN. The UN has tracked about 200 settler attacks per month in 2026. Kat Lonsdorf, NPR News, Tel Aviv.
9: It's NPR News.
14: It's 11:04. Here's your regional news. During his State of the State luncheon yesterday, Governor Jeff Landry defended the state's growing data center industry amid concerns about its impact on water supplies and electricity bills. Several data centers are already under construction in Louisiana with more planned. Landry says the projects are important to the state's economic future.
15: We have a choice. Like I said, we can smother it in fear, or we can set these basic rules and we can get on watching opportunity grow here in this state. I, for one, am not going to allow fear to write your future.
14: Critics say the data centers will have serious environmental impacts and have raised concerns about the state's use of non-disclosure agreements surrounding the projects. New Orleans city officials have responded to a public records request from Attorney General Liz Merle's attorneys about the AG's now-dropped felony indictment by an Orleans Parish grand jury. Merle's seeking to prove city officials influenced the grand jury, which a city spokesperson called flimsy and false. Forecasters say there is a potential for heavy rainfall later this week as a cold front will interact with a very moist air mass associated with the remnants of Hurricane Polo in the eastern Pacific. National Weather Service meteorologist Donald Jones says rain chances return tomorrow and increase Thursday through the weekend.
16: We're going to be looking at potential for some heavy rain with these storms, so they will have the potential to drop several inches of rain over a fairly short period of time.
14: Jones says there's the possibility of flash flooding across the state from this storm system. Fair and 84 in Baton Rouge, fair and 83 in New Orleans. I'm Karen Henderson.
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21: This is Fresh Air. I'm Tanya Mosley. On the night of March 8th, 2025, my guest, Mahmoud Khalil, was walking into the lobby of his apartment building in New York with his wife, who was 8 months pregnant. A man in plain clothes slipped in behind them and within minutes put Khalil in handcuffs. Within 2 days, he was in an immigration jail in rural Louisiana, more than 1,000 miles from home. Khalil had a green card, he had no criminal record, and had never been charged with a crime. But he had become one of the most visible faces of the pro-Palestinian protests at Columbia University, where he was a graduate student and the negotiator between the protesters and the administration. Secretary of State Marco Rubio declared that he should be deported, invoking a provision that had never been used against a permanent resident in this way. Khalil spent 104 days in detention. His son was born while he was inside. A federal judge ordered him released in June of last year, but the government is still trying to remove him. And Khalil is preparing to ask the Supreme Court to hear his case. This month, he sued Columbia, accusing the university of failing to protect him and other Palestinian students from harassment and of retaliating against them when they reported it. Khalil was born in a Palestinian refugee camp in Syria and fled the country at 18. His new memoir, drawn in part from the diary he kept in detention, is called No Land to Stand On. And Mahmoud Khalil, welcome to Fresh Air.
8: Thank you so much, Tanya. Thank you for having me.
21: I want to start with the night that you were arrested. Officers took you to 26 Federal Plaza in Manhattan in the middle of the night. They photographed you. They took your fingerprints and then they took a DNA swab. And would you read what happened from there in the book?
8: I thought of all the other times I had sat at the same setup. Consulates, visa interviews, immigration offices, proving again and again that I had the right to exist in spaces that barely tolerated me. Each time, the same performance. Convince us that you are not a threat, that you have enough money and a compelling reason to travel or reside. Prove you won't get stuck in our country and will return home. But where was home? Syria, where I was born but couldn't return to? Germany, where my family lived but I had no right to stay? Algeria, where I had a passport but whose soil I barely knew? America, which had given me a green card and then snatched me off the street? Or Palestine, the only answer that ever felt true, the only place that ever made sense, even though I had never set foot there?
21: Mahmoud, thank you so much for reading that. Before that night, what did your green card mean to you?
8: You know, I was born and raised in a Palestinian refugee camp in Syria, holding temporary cards or ID cards. It was written on it, temporary ID card for Palestinian refugees. Then when I fled to Lebanon, the same happened when I had to renew my residency every year because it was a temporary residency. So to be in the United States and for the first time in my life having, you know, something written on it permanent, it meant to me stability. It meant to me that I finally would have a chance to actually plan for more than next year or next month. And I really felt safety with that, especially in a place where my wife, Noor, and I have

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2: Abundant sunshine coming our way for today. We're going to keep it dry. We're also dry tonight and tomorrow. Scattered showers with thunderstorms returning by Thursday afternoon. We're right around 93 for the high today. The overnight low at 70, back between 90 and 95 later on Wednesday. And that range in temperatures here on Thursday, dry early Thursday. And then we still have a chance for showers and thunderstorms here by the afternoon. More elevated chances for rain and thunderstorms starting to press our way Friday, the high 90. I'm WRKF meteorologist Jennifer Nairamore.
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8: On Louisiana Considered, social media is one of the main ways people are getting their news. But how do we ensure that it's always accurate, up-to-date information? A New Orleans influencer discusses the responsibilities of her platform. Plus, we hear from the owner of a popular music venue on why he's suing a major ticket reseller. That's coming up.
9: Live from NPR News, I'm Lakshmi Singh. The Trump administration's promoting an artificial intelligence-powered website, America.gov, that it says can swiftly provide users with information and government services. It's being rolled out in a climate of mounting public skepticism about AI safety and the dangers of AI developing too quickly for humans to keep up. Some AI tech giants recently advised a slowdown in AI development, a notion President Trump has strongly rejected. He says the U.S. needs to stay ahead of the competition. The FBI says authorities in the Netherlands have arrested a suspected leader of the notorious cyber criminal group that recently claimed to have hacked an FBI computer system. Dutch National Police took the individual into custody this morning. We have more from NPR's Ryan Lucas.
10: The FBI says the suspect is an alleged leader of the criminal hacking group Shiny Hunters. That's the same group that last week claimed to have hacked the FBI jobs portal and stolen private personal data and work information on thousands of current and former FBI employees. In a video posted on X, FBI cyber official Brett Leatherman had this message for members of Shiny Hunters.
11: The longer you stay in this, the more we learn about you. You know how to find us, and we know how to find you. I suggest you reach out first while the choice is still yours.
10: The Shiny Hunter hack of the FBI jobs portal is an embarrassing episode for the Bureau and carries potentially serious counterintelligence and safety consequences. Ryan Lucas, NPR News, Washington.
9: Tomorrow, the U.S. military formally withdraws from Iraq after more than 2 decades. NPR's Jana Raff reports from Baghdad the withdrawal will also mark the end of the anti-ISIS coalition that the U.S. has led since 2014.
12: At what had been the Joint Military Command Center, Iraqi workers are renovating. U.S. officers have operated from here since 2014, when Iraq asked the U.S. military to return to fight the militant group ISIS. On Wednesday, U.S. commanders and Iraqi leaders will mark the withdrawal of U.S. forces 23 years after the United States invaded Iraq.
13: It's a historical day. We are very proud to reach this day.
12: That's Iraqi Armed Forces spokesman Sabah al-Numan. At its height, during an eight-year-long occupation, the U.S. had 170,000 military personnel in Iraq. Jane Araf, NPR News, Baghdad.
9: Consumer confidence in the U.S. economy is the lowest it has been in more than a decade. Dana Peterson, the chief economist of the Conference Board that released the survey today, says, quote, "The consumer confidence index deteriorated notably in September following two prior months of softening," end quote. Fuel prices and inflation have pushed higher as the U.S. war with Iran has dragged on for 7 months. This is NPR News.
14: It's 4 minutes after noon. Here's your regional news. A Florida-based energy company has signed letters of intent to build large-scale energy projects in Ascension and Iberville parishes. As the Advocate reports, One Nuclear Energy is looking to purchase around 4,000 acres of land near the parish borders. It says it's looking to build at least two natural gas plants and two small nuclear reactors to meet the energy demands of data centers and other industrial facilities. As Adam Voss explained, the state recently approved money for a steel mill in Ascension Parish, which could use the energy.
7: The Louisiana Bond Commission approved more than $1 billion for a Hyundai steel mill in Modeste earlier this month. The plant has already broken ground, though it's still waiting on key permits.
14: One Nuclear Energy says its energy projects could boost Louisiana's electricity generation capacity by 20%. A candidate for district attorney in Livingston Parish sent out a campaign mailer with real images of checks containing parish bank account information, and now the parish needs a new bank account. The Advocate reports Sherman Mack was attacking his opponent in the race. Mack accuses Brad Cassio, an attorney representing the parish, of profiting off failed litigation. The future of L.B. Landry High School in New Orleans is uncertain after this school year. The charter school's operator has decided not to renew its contract, according to the Times-Picayune. New Orleans Public Schools could assign a new operator or close the school. Landry has less than 500 students, down a third its population from a year ago. I'm Karen Henderson.
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17: From WWNO in New Orleans and WRKF in Baton Rouge, you're listening to Louisiana Considered. I'm Sarah Hennigan. On the show today, New Orleans music venues are facing rising costs and competition from larger ticketing platforms. We hear how one venue owner is taking matters into his own hands. Plus, we hear why Mississippi residents are voicing concerns over redistricting. But first, social media has changed who gets to tell stories and who audiences turn to for information. Influencers can reach thousands of people instantly, sometimes faster than traditional news organizations.
18: Today, we're talking with New Orleans influencer Aubrey Avocado about the power of having an audience, the trust that comes with it, and where she sees the distinction between content creation and journalism. Aubrey, welcome to Louisiana Considered.
19: Hi, Sarah. Thank you so much for having me.
18: So for people who may not know you as Aubrey Avocado, how would you describe what you do and the kind of content you create?
19: So I try to make content that uplifts important causes, help to increase voter turnout. I like to try to help make legislation that might be complicated easier to understand. But I also want to make people laugh. I want to express my opinions. I want to be able to be silly and connect with people on that social part of social media. I also try to use my content to support small businesses and nonprofits.
18: Sure. And so what got you started doing all of this?
19: I studied political science at the University of New Orleans. Shout out UNO for life. And after that, I ended up working at a marketing agency doing content for brands at the agency. Then I left and I went in-house at a nonprofit doing content in-house as a communications manager. Then I went out and started to freelance and see if I could get my own clients to do content for them. And I had this conversation with one of my clients about trying to tell her to be brave and put herself out there and connect with people online. And, you know, it's okay to put your face on the internet and be seen by thousands of people. And she said gently, like, but you don't do that. Like, you don't know how hard that is because you don't do that. And I was like, okay, she's totally right. I'm really not practicing what I'm preaching. So after that, I decided to, you know, put my accounts on public and branch out into using my own face, my own voice, the same way I had been asking my clients to do and coaching them to do for all these years.
18: And you mentioned you often use humor to talk about culture and politics and community issues. Why do you think humor is such an effective way to get people to engage with these serious topics?
19: People get so tired of, you know, doom scrolling and just the, you open your phone and you're just berated with like, God, everything feels really bad. Yeah. And I'm scrolling on my phone for 5 minutes. Maybe I have a break at work or I'm on my lunch or I'm trying to sleep. And like, I feel worse after because I just like learned some of the most horrible things that are happening in the world. And so I think people crave this, like, I want to be informed, but I don't always want to be like bummed out or miserable. Like sometimes I want to be informed and like giggle or like informed and feel like, wow, I'm not the only one who's like thinking this is ridiculous and you almost have to laugh at how silly it is, right?
18: Sure.
19: Or I think the humor allows people to sometimes stay engaged without being miserable all the time.
18: Exactly. So let's talk about the influence itself. When did you first realize, oh, people are actually listening to me and what I say can influence what they do?
19: After the 2024 election, I had some people comment or message me telling me that they understood the amendments that were on the ballot in Orleans Parish for the first time because of the way I talked about them. And I have this like kind of bit where I'm just explaining something complicated.

0: very casual, and they said that that was very helpful. And it was like the first time that they were actually like able to wrap their head around things like that. So I think that's when it clicked for me that I'm not the only one who craves a sense of like simplicity.
1: Totally.
0: And like something easy to digest. And also when you tie that into, you know, what we know about the people who write the legislation that we're often voting on, sometimes they are intentionally meant to be complicated or even misleading. And so it's an act of maybe resistance, you could say, to break things down in a way that kind of undoes that sometimes and makes it more clear.
1: Totally. And there's a growing expectation that influencers should be more than entertainers. Sometimes they're breaking news or explaining complicated issues like you do. I really think it's something that you do exceptionally well with your content. With so many people turning to influencers for information, do you see influencers as complementing journalism, competing with it, or creating an entirely different kind of information ecosystem?
0: I think that they definitely are not competing with journalists. That I don't see that as a competition thing. I see it as either something that can complement journalism or something that can just exist alongside it in that ecosystem you mentioned. There's always and absolutely such a vital role of journalists in what y'all do to present the information in a way that helps people really access it in a new way. And then I think there's a role for people to help get that out to people in a new way. And I think both of them can exist beautifully alongside of each other.
1: So journalists, you know, are expected to verify information, provide context, correct mistakes. With so much misinformation in the world on social media, do you think influencers like you, who regularly share news and civic information, should have similar responsibilities?
0: It's important for me for people to know that I'm not a journalist. I did not study journalism. I ultimately am in marketing, right? I make content that is sometimes informative, sometimes comments on what's happening, but I don't pretend to be unbiased like a journalist right. is, and I don't pretend to have like a fact-checking team or editors or team members that help me make sure that I'm not making mistakes and errors. So I personally feel a responsibility to tell the truth and to not spread misinformation. At the same time, knowing that it's just me and I'm a person and I make mistakes, I try to have somewhat of a plan for like when I do inevitably make mistakes. Mm-hmm. Like it happens all the time. I just made a video about some math around ICE facilities in Louisiana and immediately did the math wrong, just fully did it wrong. And so I was like, okay, if I was a journalist, or if this had even been like old school, like a blog post, I could edit the text right. or I could put a disclaimer at the bottom, like issue of a correction. But the fact that it was a video, you can't go back and edit video. So then your choice becomes, do I take the video down and repost it, redo the entire thing? Do I edit the caption? Because I can edit the caption and let people know the truth about the math mm-hmm. that I got wrong. Do I put it in the comments and pin it? Do I not stress about it because the math was off, but it was off in a way that still made the story make sense? I try to take it on a case-by-case basis. I do feel personal responsibility for the truth and to not spread misinformation. And I also feel like the nature of this work, it is just like inevitable that mistakes will happen. And we don't have like the same infrastructure as other media professionals do to like have that safeguard against mistakes or like the path forward when you make mistakes. Everyone's kind of just like figuring it out on their own and deciding how they want to handle it, right?
1: What do you want your audience to understand about the difference between trusting a person online and trusting information that has gone through that journalistic process that you talked about?
0: I want everyone to question what they see from creators, even if it's creators that you like, who you trust, because we are people who can make mistakes. And so knowing that content creators are not journalists, now there are some journalists who make great content, mm-hmm. like, you know, Drew Hawkins and
1: right,
0: stuff. But
1: exactly.
0: I think, shout out Drew. But like, to know the difference, right? If you go to my bio, you can tell clearly I'm not pretending to be a journalist. So it's like, you know, just knowing the difference of who you're consuming your information with on all sides, and to not take what anyone says as the 100% truth, and to do your own research. And a lot of the times, like, I know I see what I'm talking about as I'm not trying to be unbiased. I'm not usually trying, honestly, to present both sides in a very unbiased way, let you make your own decisions, right?

0: I'm not usually like, oh, hey, there's an ICE facility and here's all the details about it. And you get to decide whether you think that's ethical or not. I'm usually like, hey, there's an ICE facility and I think that's really messed up. And here's why I think it's messed up. And I'm telling you my opinion on it, right?
1: Ultimately, what do you hope your influence accomplishes for New Orleans and Louisiana?
0: I hope that we can get voter numbers up. I think that a lot of the issues that we're in Louisiana right now, I personally, my opinion is that we can relate that to low voter turnout or voter suppression, both. But that ultimately the low voter turnout has landed us in a position where we are going to take decades, unfortunately, I think, to undo a lot of this. And one of the only ways, definitely not the only way, but one of the ways that we can get through that and out of that is to actually vote.
1: Aubrey Avocado, local content creator and influencer, talking about the influence of social media, the responsibility that comes with having an audience, and the evolving line between content creation and journalism. Aubrey, thanks so much for joining us.
0: Thank you so much, Sarah, for having me. It was great to see you.
2: From WWNO in New Orleans and WRKF in Baton Rouge, you're listening to Louisiana Considered. I'm Sarah Hennigan. New Orleans independent music venues face rising costs and growing competition from larger entertainment companies and ticketing platforms. Now, the Howlin' Wolf in New Orleans is taking one of those platforms to federal court. The venue is suing StubHub, alleging its practices can make tickets appear scarce and push fans toward the resale market, where they may pay more. StubHub says the claims are without merit. Howie Kaplan owns the Howlin' Wolf and is a longtime advocate for independent venues. He's also the former founding director of the city's Office of Nighttime Economy and manager of the Grammy Award-winning band Rebirth Brass Band. Howie, thanks so much for joining us today.
3: Thank you very much for taking the time to talk about something that's important.
2: So, yeah, let's start with something that's important. Let's start with this lawsuit. What happened that made you decide that this was something that you needed to take to federal court?
3: I don't think there's any one thing. I don't think there was a tipping point that said this is what we do. But we'd been working on this for so long nationwide, on the federal level, on the state's level. There are 14 states that ban spec tickets or ghost tickets, tickets that don't exist, and the District of Columbia. But for me, I think I woke up one day and I'm just like, this is wrong. And we can sit here and pretend it's not wrong, but it is.
2: Yeah.
3: This isn't just about paying too much for a ticket. I think that's a separate thing. And I think we can all have a really honest discussion about what a ticket should cost for any event. This is literally taking the name of Grammy winners, of New Orleans artists, New Orleans venues all across the country. And they're taking them and literally selling tickets that don't exist. And they're saying these tickets are scarce or sold out or whatever. And they can change this and they're choosing not to.
2: Right.
3: And it's even in their terms of service. It literally bans speculative ticketing in their terms of service. Yet they're doing nothing to stop it. They're not doing anything that could really affect this change. And so there wasn't any one point. It's just, you know, when something's wrong, something's wrong. And this has a major outsized impact in a city like New Orleans.
2: Your lawsuit centers in part on what you describe as false scarcity. StubHub telling potential buyers that only a small number of tickets remain when the Howlin' Wolf still has tickets available. What were you seeing on StubHub that concerned you? And can you give us some specific examples of the difference between, you know, what a fan could pay directly through the Howlin' Wolf and what they might see on StubHub?
3: For us, it's literally they're selling tickets for four times the face value, three times, four times, whatever. And it's they're selling them while they still exist on my site. And 0% have been sold on my site. So we know it's not a real ticket. And people are like, okay, well, this isn't some guy sitting in the basement of his parents' house, you know, sitting on a keyboard. These are sophisticated bots in violation of the Federal Bots Act. And they're just listing tickets that don't exist and people are buying them. So we had one show in particular, Brian Posehn, was supposed to play on September 11th. We listed the show, but we didn't put it on sale because we thought the date may change.
2: Right.
3: The date did change. And so we're looking for a new date right now. But somebody bought it Like right now, when we looked last, there were four shows listed on StubHub that don't exist on the Howlin' Wolf site.
4: Wow.
3: That's crazy.
4: Yeah.
3: At least one person bought one of those tickets and then emailed us and said, is this show happening? Cause it's not on your site.
4: Unbelievable.
3: And I literally had to give him a link to fixthetix.org where he could go after the seller who, number one, to get his money back, but also to complain to his senators, to complain to his congressperson, and to lodge a formal complaint that says this is not right.
4: And there's another issue in your lawsuit that goes beyond the price of a ticket, the relationship between the venue and the person attending the show. What does the venue lose when it doesn't know who the actual ticket buyer is?
3: Well, so much, because a lot of people count on us telling them when things are going on. If you've seen a bunch of comedy shows or you've seen a bunch of brass band shows or you like burlesque, you know, all these things that we do on a regular basis. If you're not trusting us, then you're likely not going to shows. When that ticket you get isn't real, heck, we have people showing up with Howlin' Wolf parking. We don't have a parking garage. We don't have a lot. Yet someone is selling that and hopefully they get their money back. But you look at venues like Tipitina's. When someone doesn't show up to a Galactic show, Galactic owns Tipitina's.
4: Right.
3: Someone doesn't show up to that show, you know, they have 800 tickets sold. Well, what happens when 600 people show up? They're not selling merchandise. They're not selling beverages. And the chargebacks come. So there's all these different issues that go on with the scalpers. Please let's not call them secondary marketplaces.
4: Mm.
3: No, these are scalpers. And let me be very clear. This isn't just about having a ticket and selling it for more. This is specifically targeting them, lying about scarcity, lying about what we have. They don't have this ticket. Is there any other industry where you give people your money and you hope you get it 2 hours before the event? They truly have the ticket. Why aren't they doing it? Because
4: right.
3: They're holding on to it and thinking, well, if I get more money from somebody else, then you show up at the show. You don't have a real ticket. It's everything about the business model of what they're doing is wrong, and they can fix it.
4: Yeah.
3: And that's what the suit is talking about.
4: Have you spoken to other venue owners in New Orleans or even in other cities? Are they seeing similar trends?
3: We know this is happening nationwide. This isn't a Howlin' Wolf only incident. It's happening at the Maple Leaf. It's happening at the Joy Theater. It's happening at UNO Lakefront Arena. You know, go to there to any sold-out show, and you're going to see a couple hundred people outside with tickets that don't exist.
4: Right. I think I even saw that there were tickets being sold for Jazz Fest before Jazz Fest was even selling their own tickets. And not that they use StubHub as a platform for that even. Yeah.
3: The ticket itself doesn't exist. And let's not play this game that, you know, oh, it's a seat saver service. No, if someone else will pay more, you're going to go to that person. But the ticket itself doesn't exist. That's wrong beyond belief. And there's no other industry that does the things that this industry is doing.
4: Right. Let's broaden this out to the health of New Orleans music economy. You've argued that independent venues need public investment. What are the biggest pressures these venues are facing right now that people might not see from the audience side of business?
3: I wish there was one thing, and we could probably sit here for the next few hours talking about what it means.
4: Yeah.
3: But I'll give you a number that the National Independent Venue Association, they did a thing called the State of Live. And the State of Live says that the independent venue industry nationwide is worth more to the GDP than the gaming industry, the airline industry, and the beer industry. Because these dollars stay in local communities. So for every dollar spent in an independent venue, $12 to $15 goes back in direct spending in the local economy. It's literally the biggest economic bang for the buck. So I argue we should be making investments into that because we want more dollars coming in. We know that people come to New Orleans for shows from out of state. And when they come here, they're going to see the show. They're flying in. They're taking an Uber or a taxi. They're going to stay at a nice hotel. They're getting some food again and again. Those are all dollars that the city of New Orleans needs.
4: Right.
3: And so even looking at, you know, we looked at Taylor Swift back when she was here, those three shows, and we know that over 90% of those tickets didn't come from the Gulf Coast region. And so that's important. And so when we're taking a look at what we can and what we should be doing for independent venues and for all the venues in the city of New Orleans, we need to look at it from an economic perspective. This isn't just about, wow, it's wonderful to have somebody like George Porter playing at the Maple Leaf. This is really about the dollars that happens when he does that.
4: Right.
3: the dollars surround it. It's not just local people doing this. These are people from all across the world that come here for us, come here for our cultural economy. That's where we need to be making investments and making it easier for these venues to run, as opposed to putting more barriers in place.
4: Howie Kaplan, owner and operator of the Howlin' Wolf, thank you so much for joining us today.
3: Thank you very much, Sarah.
4: Across Mississippi, dozens made their voices heard at hearings hosted by the Joint Legislative Redistricting Committee. The Gulf States Newsroom's Maya Miller visited Natchez and Meridian to hear residents' concerns about mid-decade redistricting.
5: It's a packed house on Alcorn State University's Natchez campus as more than 100 people fill the auditorium. Nearly a dozen state legislators are seated on the stage, and as everyone turns their attention to the microphone, a man sorts through his notes for what he's prepared to say.
6: Redrawing a map in the middle like this is not going to allow us to have liberty and justice for all.
5: This hearing is one of many held on college campuses across the state. Earlier this year, the U.S. Supreme Court ruled that states cannot consider race when drawing congressional lines, weakening Section 2 of the Voting Rights Act. Now, the Joint Redistricting Committee has opened the floor for oral and written comments on whether the state should redistrict. Joyce Arsenault Mathis, president of the local chapter of the NAACP, says she doesn't understand why lawmakers are even considering it.
7: Why are we spending it on this when a lot of people are suffering with gas prices? A lot of people are suffering with no vouchers for their children to go to daycare. The hospitals are closing. So why are we going to spend money in a manner like this?
5: Kathleen O'Byrne, founder of Mississippi United, says the push to redistrict is spurred on by Republicans in the White House who are trying to sweep the midterms. She argues since Republicans already control Mississippi's House and Senate and 3 out of 4 congressional seats, there's only one reason that they'd be pursuing mid-decade redistricting.
8: I think it's obvious to a lot of us Mississippians that the thought of redistricting at this point is really born out of racism.
5: She urges legislators to weigh both sides of the argument on redistricting and make a decision that benefits all Mississippians.
8: Let's focus on policy making that is proven to improve things here.
5: It's a bit quieter in the McCain Theater at Meridian Community College, where about 40 people have come to listen to fellow Mississippians speak in front of legislators. At both hearings, black residents outnumbered their white counterparts, and most speakers were staunchly against redistricting. But Tamara Ward says she believes the map should be fair and equal, regardless of race. She drove from Neshoba County, about an hour away, to speak.
9: We don't need to be divided by one criteria or another. We need to all be united, and let's talk to each other.
5: Rosemary Robinson agrees. She's a Republican who lives about an hour away from Meridian in Noxapater.
10: Ultimately, this is going to affect our elections, okay? And I think anything that protects that process is something that we need to address.
5: But Ramona Sanders, a Democrat who lives in Meridian, says that mid-decade redistricting should be illegal and shouldn't be done.
11: We know this is wrong. We know this is a power grab for the Republican Party.
5: There's precedent for how redistricting should be handled. The U.S. Supreme Court ruled in 2006 that states can't redraw maps close to an election cycle to avoid voter confusion. Sanders warns legislators that following other states and President Trump's demands might make Mississippi lawmakers vulnerable to legal action.
11: These people don't understand when you do this, you're capitulating to the entity that's in that White House. They better remember Nixon.
5: The next public hearing on redistricting will be held at the Mississippi State Capitol in Jackson on October 1st at 6 p.m. For the Gulf States Newsroom, I'm Maya Miller.
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14: Stardate September 29th. To modernize, the stars of Sagittarius form the outline of a teapot. But in Greek mythology, the constellation was far more extensive. It represented a centaur, half man, half horse, holding a bow and arrow. And the brightest star in the constellation plays a role in both of those pictures. Caos Australis is at the lower right corner of the teapot. It also represents the southern end of the bow. In fact, that's the meaning of its name. It's actually a binary, two stars in a wide orbit around one another. One of the stars is like the sun, but from the system's distance of about 145 light years, it's much too faint to see with the eye alone. The star we can see is much bigger and heavier than the sun, and about 500 times brighter. And it spins in a hurry, once every 1.6 days, compared to almost 4 weeks for the sun. If it were spinning just a little faster, it would rip itself apart. In fact, it's closer to that self-destruct point than any other star yet seen. As a result of its rotation, the star is squashed. It's about a third wider through the equator than the poles. And because they're closer to the star's core, the poles are thousands of degrees hotter than the equator. Astronomers can't explain the star's high-speed rotation. The star could be siphoning gas from a much closer companion that's hidden from view, spinning up the tip of the archer's bow. Stardate is a production of the University of Texas McDonald Observatory. I'm Billy Henry.
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16: Research rooted right here in Louisiana is providing us with a more accurate picture of the problems that violence creates in our communities. It goes deeper than what you might see on the news or in police statistics reported to the FBI. The findings show the connection between violence and the common struggle to make ends meet, as well as the lack of help for people who could benefit from mental health support. We'll talk with the lead researcher on this project that's now national in its scope. The hope is that these findings will help those who are trying to prevent violence from escalating in the first place. I'm Greg LaRose, and you've turned on The Light Switch, your weekly analysis of what's important in state politics from the Louisiana Illuminated.

0: how violence impacts our homes and communities comes through official channels, let's call them. That would be data from law enforcement or healthcare. It might give us some idea of the impact, but it's definitely not the entire story. Think about instances where someone can or won't report what's happened to police or their doctor, and medical professionals often only see the results of violence at its worst, and sadly, not everything that's led up to a crisis. But a new study is going deeper into what one of its lead researchers says are the invisible experiences of violence, and the findings show not only how common they are, but how violence is so often connected to someone's financial struggles, their access to healthcare, and other social inequalities. And that researcher joins us now. It's Anita Raj with the Newcomb Institute at Tulane University. Anita, it's so good to reconnect with you.
1: Good to reconnect with you as well, Greg.
0: I want to explore the new study and how it might help identify possible steps towards violence prevention. But there's also some news about the scope of your latest work. We've talked with you in the past about your research that's focused on violence in Louisiana and in a few other states, but your latest study is national, and I think that's pretty big news. Tell us about that growth.
1: Yeah, so I'm really proud of having started this research in Louisiana. We also do it in California, Texas, and Mississippi now. I'm particularly proud of doing the work in Louisiana, which is now my home state, because the response we got from community partners and from state legislators and from the governor's office really demonstrated that people were interested in having these data and interested in using it for decision making. So we found that people are using the data to apply for federal grant funding. So STAR, for example, a local partner, got funding for the first time to do work on sexual violence prevention and intervention in rural communities. The data were used for funding to get money for domestic violence services. And so we're really, really proud of seeing that created an opportunity for us to talk with a funder about moving this to a national scale, making sure that the data that we're seeing be so valuable at the state level is actually available at the country level. And we have found enormous interest in seeing the country level data.
0: I mentioned how police data and other sources just sort of skim the surface of what we know about violence and its prevalence. How did you and your colleagues go about trying to take that closer look and provide a more complete picture of the problem?
1: Yes, we use survey data. So when you go to crime reports, what you're getting is you're getting people at a point where they will report a crime or somebody is calling in a crime. This could be in the form of 911 calls. It can be in the form of police visits. It can be data collected from homicides, for example. So we know what happens in terms of domestic violence homicides from that data. We know police involved domestic violence circumstances, sexual violence circumstances, or for example, gun violence circumstances. But that doesn't include so many incidents where police are never notified. And we know that this can particularly be the case of non-notification if it's a situation within a relationship, within a family. People are just less likely to call. They're also less likely to call for what they may view as more mild or less severe aspects of violence or abuse or control. So, for example, most people don't call in sexual harassment, even really egregious sexual harassment, such as being grabbed, you know, in public spaces, being grabbed very sexually inappropriately. Most people don't make those phone calls. And so it tells us that there's a lot more of that going on than we would understand from crime data.
0: Let's get into some of the findings. And as you've mentioned, your study covers physical violence, intimate partner violence, sexual harassment, sexual violence. I think what was most troubling to me and sort of the big picture sense is the overall prevalence of all of this. And I'm interested to figure out and learn from you just how widespread is this, and does it point to who might be most vulnerable?
1: Yeah, let's talk a little bit about that. So, people ask me, was there anything you were surprised about when collect, you know, when you obtain the findings of the data. And I always say that I think one thing that always continues to surprise me is that if you look at physical violence, half of people, about 52% of people have experienced physical violence. I had anticipated that being worse for men than women. We actually don't find a difference. 52% of women, 52% of men. We have seen it consistently in the States as well. You might get some higher prevalence, but it's pretty comparable for women and men. Where we see the difference is the use of a weapon. So if there's a gun or a knife involved, but particularly when there's a gun involved, you are more likely to see that for men. And so that's probably one of the reasons we have this idea that men are at greater risk, because that's when you may start to see the police reports. That's when you're going to see the homicides. So it's really important to understand that aspect of violence against men. When you look at sexual violence and intimate partner violence, you really start to see a different trend. There you see women are far more likely to have these experiences than men. But, you know, the nature of these experiences can be very different. If we look at sexual violence, 68% of women report that they have been harassed, sexually harassed or assaulted in their lifetime. 29% of men report this. Now, this is even more likely to see this disparity for men and women when you look at something like forced sex, where it's 23% of women, 5% of men. That doesn't mean that these abuses are not happening to men. A lot of what we see with men is sexual harassment. So in the forms of things like homophobic or transphobic remarks, verbal sexual harassment, and something very interesting we have found from our data, and this is consistent in our state level data as well as nationally, that when men have these experiences, you're more likely to see that this is coming from somebody who's a family member. And so what we think is happening is there's kind of a sexual degradation, perhaps bullying, rite of passage to reinforce masculinities. And so that's something we need to be talking about and thinking about, because that's harming boys and young men. And I don't think we discuss that enough.
0: It sounds like that points to what you were talking about when it comes to things that won't show up in a police report, that no one really, there's no channel to report that. And it underlines the value of the surveys you've conducted.
1: Yes, and I want to point out that, you know, one of the things about having the national survey is that it allows us to benchmark what we see in Louisiana against what we see nationally. And if you look at past year experiences of sexual violence, most of which occurs in the form of sexual harassment, what we see is that for both women and men, we see higher prevalence of past year experiences of what largely is sexual harassment for Louisianans than we do for the nation as a whole. And that's something I think we really need to be focusing on more. I also want to highlight another difference we see between Louisiana and the national data. While we see intimate partner violence is approximately the same, and actually for women a little bit higher nationally, when you start looking at the types of violence and what I call potentially lethal forms of violence, choking or suffocation, which many call strangulation, use of a knife or a gun, what we see is actually it is much more likely in Louisiana than it is in the nation as a whole. And that really corresponds with us seeing some higher domestic violence fatality rates than what we see nationally.
0: Yeah, that's so interesting, because it sort of previews my next question, that I was concerned that it might be an apples versus bananas situation, but it sounds like you're taking the national look and it is informing you at the state level of whether we are seeing any things that are worse, maybe better, or at the very least, it sounds like we're better able to identify and quantify such incidences.
1: Exactly right. I mean, what I think is important about having data is to understand what's happening for people at a population level and not extrapolating what we believe is happening to people based on crime data. So what this allows us to do is really understand that most people in this country have experienced violence in the form of physical violence or sexual violence. Most people. And so when you think about that, you have to recognize, well, that is if we understand that violence causes trauma, and our data consistently shows this, that you're at higher risk for mental health concerns, substance misuse. We have, not in this report, but we have a study that we're working on now, and we see a higher risk for things like overdose. So when you see that, you know that we have a major problem and that it is feeding into our mental health crisis, and that it is highly connected, as you mentioned before, our data showing that it's very highly connected to economic circumstances. That it wasn't even income that was really the predictor of whether people were experienced violence in the past year. It was if they had what we call economic shocks, eviction, a homelessness situation in the past year, not having enough money for basic needs like food.
0: That was the next question I wanted to ask, was just what that economic hardship looks like. But it feels like through the survey, you were able to reach people that found themselves in this situation and were reporting violence of to some extent.
1: Yes, it's when you are, how we interpret these data is that when you are contending with difficult economic circumstances, it is hard to keep yourself safe. If you are struggling to survive, it is hard to keep yourself safe. And this is really important because the age group that we see the highest rates of violence occurring for is our young adult population. The age, 25 to about 39, that age group, it's pretty high, when you look at what happened to people in adolescence, but it is even higher when you look at this sort of young adulthood, 18 to 24, and then the 25 to about 39. So we're talking about when you are trying to create your career, when you are trying to create your family, when you are trying to create your adult life. That is the very period that you are at most risk for having these experiences of violence, and that this violence is very much attached to economic vulnerabilities, mental health concerns, substance abuse concerns. So we are not meeting the needs of our population, of our segment nationally and here in Louisiana. We are not sufficiently meeting their needs if we don't recognize that violence is a piece of what is maybe impeding our ability to have the kinds of economic success stories or health success stories that we want to see in our country.
0: Let's pause here, take a quick break, and come right back to our conversation.
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0: When you set out to undertake research like this, it would seem one of your goals, obviously, is that it becomes useful to those who are working on solutions to violence prevention. Who, in your opinion, needs to see this study, and how would you envision it being used?
1: Give Louisiana as an example, because I am very, very, very proud of our state with regard to the receptivity and use of the data. We have had requests for these data and the reports and presentations from legislators, across the political lines. And I think that's so important for people to hear. A lot of times you're hearing people say, oh, people don't trust data. Facts don't matter anymore. There's no agreement on truth. Well, I'm here to say that when we present these data across party lines, people really take that data in, respect and value the data. They may have different ideas about what the solutions are, but they do really respect the value of research and data in helping guide decision making. So I think it's really great that we have legislators in the governor's office willing to take a look at data like this and like many of my other colleagues from Tulane, LSU, across the state. I also think that there's a lot of organizations that are doing the good and hard work to address violence in our local communities, address mental health, address economic security. We have gotten an opportunity to work with them. They have been really receptive to the data. And like I said, they've been able to use it. And I'm so pleased because I have also heard of their use, not just in terms of informing how they might do programs, but also in terms of ensuring that they have the data they need to apply successfully for grant opportunities from the federal government. So that's really gratifying for us to see success stories of our partners like that. And then I really am so grateful for journalists like you that are willing to give us time and space to share the data, because I think it, you know, is something that the general public is interested in, because quite frankly, most of us have had these things happen. And so it helps us, I think, feel less alone to understand that have had these experiences. It doesn't mean, you know, something's wrong with you or something's different about you. It means that you've had something hard that's happened and that it can really affect your life in a variety of ways. And that there's a lot of us who want to work to ensure that we can just make this violence, the incidents of violence, decline, to stop, and also to help those who've had the experiences.
0: Well, we appreciate you right back, Anita, because beyond just doing the legwork of compiling your research, you explain it in a way that relates why it's important for the general public to track what it is you're finding. Anita Raj with the Newcomb Institute at Tulane University, always good to spend some time with you.
1: You too, Greg. Thank you.
0: Redistricting is a hot issue, not just in Louisiana, but across the nation.
9: I think we're just at the very beginning of things.
10: Two seats now!
0: The Louisiana Eliminator and State's Newsroom have more journalists on the ground covering this critical topic than any other news source.
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0: Let's get you up to speed on new developments to help more homeowners upgrade their roofs using state grant money. The big question here is whether having more houses that are more able to withstand strong hurricanes will bring down insurance premiums.
13: Louisiana, we all know, has faced frequent storms. Numbers of hurricanes have affected us, especially since 2005. But strengthening our homes is essential to minimizing the damage and expediting recovery.
0: That's Governor Jeff Landry, who announced last week that $20 million will be made available to homeowners who took a hit from major hurricanes in 2020 and 2021. It's a new program under the governor's office that will pay for the entire cost to strengthen a home's roof. It's separate from the Fortify Homes program under the Department of Insurance, which offers grants that pay for a portion of roof improvements. So where did the governor find the $20 million? It's federal money that was originally meant to replace affordable rental housing Louisiana lost in the major hurricanes from 5 and 6 years ago.
13: Because when we looked across the coast and we said, you know what, there are many other programs under which we can get affordable apartments.
0: This new $20 million fund brings the state's total commitment this year to stormproofing roofs to $100 million. So far, the insurance department's program has awarded about 5,500 grants to homeowners, and Commissioner Tim Temple says another 5,000 will be issued by the end of the year. Plus, another 5,600 homeowners have added fortified roofs on their own without state money. So let's use a prehistoric adding machine to do the math, and that all comes to about 16,000 roofs that will have undergone upgrades once all that grant money is doled out. And then their insurance rates will decrease, right? It's not that simple. Not everyone who wants or needs a roof upgrade will get one. The insurance commissioner says 48,000 applications have been submitted for grants, and that means the state is meeting only about a third of the demand. But that might be enough to lower rates if those grants are concentrated in a particular area. The governor and Tim Temple say they believe if 20 to 30% of homes in an insurance marketplace fortify their roofs, it might be enough to lower insurance costs for all of their customers. The governor used a community in Lower Lafourche Parish as an example.
13: Because think about it, so you take a community like Cutoff, right? And you think about the number of homes in that particular area. If 20 or 30% of those homes have a fortified roof, that's going to decrease the premiums on all of the other homes. And guess what? The more homes that get a fortified roof, the lower the premiums get.
0: Now, the governor can't guarantee those decreases for everyone, but there is good news coming for homeowners who've bolstered their roofs already. Starting January 1st, a new state law will require insurance companies to reduce their rates for policyholders who've made roof upgrades. The reductions so far have been optional for insurers, but the governor says homeowners who've made the improvements are seeing premiums that are 22% lower, with average savings of about $1,650 a year. That's it for this week's episode. 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
10: Abundant sunshine coming our way for today. We're going to keep it dry. We're also dry tonight and tomorrow. Scattered showers with thunderstorms returning by Thursday afternoon. We're right around 93 for the high today. The overnight low at 70, back between 90 and 95 later on Wednesday. And that range in temperatures here on Thursday, dry early Thursday. And then we still have a chance for showers and thunderstorms here by the afternoon. More elevated chances for rain and thunderstorms starting to press our way Friday, the high 90. I'm WRKF meteorologist Jennifer Nairamore.
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10: I'm Chris Boyd. Up next on Think, if you have an ectopic pregnancy, your chances of dying are higher if you live in a place where doctors are afraid to treat that life-threatening condition.
18: We saw an increase in states that did not ban abortion, and we saw a much steeper increase in states that implemented a strict abortion ban. And so in states that fell into that category, the ectopic pregnancy death rate was almost twice as high.
10: We'll talk about the mystery over why ectopic pregnancies have been rising overall since the pandemic, and hear stories of people who were denied the common standard of care because doctors were afraid of losing their licenses or even going to prison, despite the fact that it's nearly impossible for an ectopic pregnancy to be carried to term. Our conversation starts after a short break. Live from NPR News, I'm Lakshmi Singh. The White House is hosting some of the most powerful figures in artificial intelligence as President Trump pushes back against existential warnings about AI. The heads of Meta, NVIDIA, Anthropic, Amazon, SpaceX, and OpenAI were among the major tech leaders who were expected to attend today's lunch, divided over whether AI development needs to be regulated. However, President Trump is opposed to restrictions on AI development or construction of data centers. More voters have protested because of the center's demand on electricity and water infrastructure. Aura, the maker of smart health tracking rings, is delaying its plans to go public in what was expected to be one of this year's blockbuster IPOs. The company citing uncertainty in the market to push back its listing on the NASDAQ that was set for Wednesday. Here's NPR's Alina Selyukh.
19: Aura planned to raise up to $2.2 billion in the share sale, which would have valued the firm at $15 billion. The company did not say what exactly prompted the delay, claiming there was, quote, strong demand for its shares. In a statement, its CEO says Aura has the luxury of choosing the right moment, and apparently now is not it. In fact, Aura is not the first firm to delay its IPO in recent weeks, but it is the highest profile. Higher interest rates have been weighing on the markets, and also investors are anxiously awaiting the IPO of Anthropic, the AI giant. September is typically a pretty busy time for public listings, but it's been relatively quiet this year. Alina Selyukh, NPR News. Lindsay Clancy was back in a Massachusetts courtroom today. Her murder trial ended in a mistrial earlier this month after the jury deadlocked. Now, as NPR's Bill Chappell explains, a judge is weighing what to do next.
20: Lindsay Clancy's lawyer, Kevin Reddington, says she shouldn't be held criminally responsible for killing her three children back in 2023.
21: The evidence shows clearly and unequivocally that she was in a state of psychosis.
20: Prosecutors disagree, saying their evidence shows Clancy had the capacity to know her actions were wrong. But the state also declined to set a date for a potential new trial, saying other matters like a defense motion to dismiss the case should be resolved first. Judge William Sullivan didn't issue any rulings at this hearing. He set the next court date for November 2nd. Bill Chappell, NPR News.
19: Former special counsel Jack Smith is standing by criminal cases he brought against President Trump.
22: I stand by my testimony before the House of Representatives, and I will not be silenced by continued threats of prosecution from the president or others.
19: Smith testifying at a hearing held by the Senate Judiciary Committee, where Republicans allege Smith abused his authority in the course of his investigations. Smith accused President Trump of breaking the law and trying to overturn the results of the 2020 election and of mishandling classified documents. You're listening to NPR News. The MacArthur Foundation announced the recipients of its prestigious annual fellowship program. NPR's Chloe Veltman reports, this year's crop of so-called genius grant winners are an eclectic bunch.
23: A historian who studies racial wage gaps, a forensic anthropologist who repatriates the remains of migrants along the Texas-Mexico border, and a jazz saxophonist whose live performances include a chef cooking meals on stage. Their names are Alora Derenancourt, Kate Spradley, and Emmanuel Wilkins, respectively, and they are among the 20 recipients of the MacArthur Foundation's No Strings Attached $800,000 MacArthur Fellowship Grants for 2026. Wilkins, who recently performed an NPR Tiny Desk concert, likened reinterpreting the music of jazz greats like John Coltrane to cooking in a recent interview with the arts presenter SF Jazz.
24: We're dealing with recipes that you might have gotten from your mother's mother, your mother's mother's mother.
23: The MacArthur Fellowship Program is now in its 45th year. Chloe Veltman, NPR News.
2: The MacArthur Foundation is a financial supporter of NPR. Hurricane Polo made landfall in Baja California as a Category 2 storm this morning. It brought with it the threat of flash floods and destructive winds of up to 110 miles per hour. The U.S. National Hurricane Center projects the storm could deliver heavy rain to parts of the southwestern U.S. later this week. I'm Lakshmi Singh, NPR News.
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25: When a human egg is fertilized by a sperm, the resulting zygote is supposed to travel outside the fallopian tube and implant in the uterus. When that doesn't happen, when the fertilized egg instead begins to develop within the fallopian tube, every day of growth and development brings greater risks, up to and including death for the person who is pregnant. The standard of care is immediate pregnancy termination to protect the life of the mother. But in states that outlaw abortion, even when legal carve-outs exist for exactly this situation, some doctors fear providing that care could cost them their careers or even land them in jail. From KERA in Dallas, this is Think. I'm Chris Boyd. Timely termination can protect the person carrying an ectopic pregnancy and even preserve the affected fallopian tube for potential future pregnancies. But the longer anyone has to wait for such care, the more the risks increase. And new data show that ectopic pregnancies are on the rise, and the consequences in anti-abortion states have been extraordinarily lethal. Andrea Suazo is data reporter on nonprofits, maternal health, and other topics. Her article for ProPublica, written with co-author Agnell Philip, is headlined, "Ectopic Pregnancy Deaths Have Nearly Doubled. It's Worse in Abortion Banned States." Andrea, welcome to Think.
18: Thank you so much for having me.
25: What are the symptoms that would send people to seek care for an ectopic pregnancy?
18: Yeah, so, commonly ectopic pregnancy symptoms start pretty early in the first trimester, before you've had your first prenatal appointment in a pregnancy, so often before about 10 weeks. And you may experience some bleeding, you may experience some abdominal pain, and that is often what brings people into an emergency department for care.
25: How does it happen sometimes that a tiny embryo growing in the wrong place can create such a catastrophic risk?
18: Yeah, embryos are designed to grow. And if they are, properly implanted, if they're in the uterus, there is room for them to grow, over the course of 9 months into a human baby. However, if the embryo is implanted in the wrong place, which is most commonly a fallopian tube, but can also be inside the uterus, but inside in a C-section scar, inside the abdomen, there are other places that an ectopic pregnancy might happen. But when that happens, it can rupture the place where it's implanted and be very, very dangerous to the mother.
25: How often do ectopic pregnancies happen? I mean, I would imagine some of them miscarry spontaneously and we don't necessarily know about them.
18: Yeah. So when we started calling around and asking about this, I think something that really struck us was that not a lot is known about the rate at which ectopic pregnancies happen. The estimates are 1 to 2% of pregnancies are ectopic. That number is, I believe, a couple decades old. And so we don't know if there are more ectopic pregnancies happening now for some reason. We don't know kind of what the underlying rate in recent years of ectopic pregnancy is in the general population. And that is, I think, something that really struck us is that there has not been a lot of research on this very specific kind of part of early pregnancy.
25: Andrea, can ectopic pregnancies be diagnosed based on symptoms alone, or is there some kind of test or procedure that is known to confirm one?
18: Mm-hmm. Yeah, so ectopic pregnancy diagnosis can be complicated. We talked to a lot of doctors. I'm not a doctor, but we've talked to a lot of folks about it. And those early symptoms, you know, that maybe abdominal pain, maybe some bleeding, could also be a miscarriage. And that is, there is often that sort of a gray area when you come into the emergency department. If it is too early to see that pregnancy on an ultrasound, you can usually see a pregnancy on an ultrasound at like 6 or 7 weeks, I believe, but not always. And so if you can't get an

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3: What if babies could be born without disease, even if the parents risk passing one down?
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1: In an attempt to lower the price of everything before the midterms, President Trump is considering implementing a diesel export ban. 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
2: 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I mean, they've been worried since the Iran war started in late February that the admin would implement some sort of a restriction on exports to help shore up prices.
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4: I'm Jeremy Hobson. New Hampshire's Senate race to replace the retiring Democrat Gene Shaheen is shaping up.

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1: Americans love us our shrimp, but most have said shrimp come from overseas, so shrimpers on the Gulf Coast are getting squeezed.
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1: I'm Kai Rizdahl. Gulf shrimping getting smaller. 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
4: Americans lost a record $16 billion in legal sports betting last year. 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More than half of men 18 to 49 in this country have an open sports book.
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2: Really warm and really humid for the next couple of days, but then we do have a round of rain coming up Thursday and Friday. Low pressure over in the southwestern states will move through the southern plains and get to our area by later on this week. For now, we'll stay sunny, our afternoon high in the low 90s, down to 70 and clear for the overnight hours, and then we get low 90s and sunshine again on Wednesday. Scattered showers and thunderstorms on Thursday. This is WRKF, meteorologist Steve Hamilton.
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0: In an attempt to lower the price of everything before the midterms, President Trump is considering implementing a diesel export ban. Big Oil is unhappy.
4: Oh, I mean, the oil companies hate the idea of banning diesel exports. I mean, they've been worried since the Iran war started in late February that the admin would implement some sort of a restriction on exports to help shore up prices.
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5: 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I'm Sasha Pfeiffer.
6: And I'm Juana Summers. That's the kind of guitar riff fans now expect from musician Tom Morello. But this time, the Rage Against the Machine co-founder is going solo.
7: I really wanted to make a record that seems to try to make one guitar sound like an entire revolution. 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
6: Like the 21 albums that came before it, Everyone Gets Everything They Want is Morello's answer to the political moment.

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1: Sports betting is only legal if you're over the age of 21. 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So there's an argument about what the rules around sports betting, even in places where it's legal, should look like.
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3: Looking at tonight's weather, mostly clear and a low of 72 degrees. Tomorrow, sunny, a high of 92. Our next chance for rain in Baton Rouge on Thursday. 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
4: Warm and very humid for the next couple of days, and then we have what's left of Hurricane Polo getting into the Central Plains and eventually over to our area along with cold front by Thursday and Friday, so we've got quite a bit of rain on the way. For now, clear overnight, down 70. We're in the low 90s and sunny on Wednesday, pretty humid. Clear for Wednesday night, afternoon showers and thunderstorms will be popping up on Thursday, partly sunny and low 90s. This is WRKF, meteorologist Steve Hamilton.
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7: From WWNO in New Orleans and WRKF in Baton Rouge, you're listening to All Things Considered. I'm Sarah Hennigan. In a recent study by the American Dialect Society, Professor Katie Carmichael, a linguist at Virginia Tech, posited New Orleans could be losing its trademark accent, the Yat accent, so named for the ubiquitous greeting, "Where Yat?" Morning Edition producer and reporter Mel Bridges spoke with Professor Carmichael about why the accent is changing and what it's changing into.
8: So first of all, for those who may not know, what is a Yat accent? What makes it unique from, say, a general Southern accent?
9: Yeah, so a Yat accent sounds nothing like a Southern accent, and I think that's what really throws people is that this particular accent in, you know, this deep South port city sounds a lot more like a New York accent than anything else you'd find around it. So there's a lot of features that people pick up on. So one is dropping R's, R-lessness. So that would be like saying car as caw. And even that vowel you hear there, it's this aw sort of vowel that you will hear in like doll, dawlin', that sort of thing. And those are things that sound very New York-y to people if you've never heard it before.
8: The Yat accent is disappearing, right?
9: So, yeah, it's this interesting thing where it kind of peaked during the 70s and 80s. And since then, it's a lot harder to find within city limits. So when I came down in 2012 to write my dissertation on Yats, I asked people, okay, where am I going to find folks who talk this way? And they said, go to Chalmette. So part of the disappearance is just not hearing it within city limits as frequently, because a lot of these white working class folks who spoke with this accent moved out to the suburbs, moved to places like Chalmette. You can also find them out in Metairie, Kenner, etc. But currently, I would say sort of the Yat homeland is Chalmette. If you want to hear this accent, go to Rocky and Carlos out in Chalmette and you will hear it. It is alive and well there. However, one of the ways that we study language change is we will compare older and younger speakers. And if you see a really big difference between older speakers and younger speakers, you can kind of posit that there's a change in progress and the direction of it is towards the younger speakers. And one thing I noticed in my study is that a lot of the younger speakers did not have many of these signature features or had them at lower rates. And usually that tells us, okay, they're shifting away from these features.
8: And what is it turning into? Is there anything that's emerging to replace it?
9: I think when we say something's going away linguistically, sometimes there's this idea that it's just turning into nothing, but there's no such thing as an accentless person. Everybody who speaks any language has some identifiers that tell you something about the community that they grew up in. So when I do talk to younger folks who don't have that, park the caw accent, they do have other things that for me as a linguist, I can tell they're from New Orleans. So one of the features that is on the rise now, remember I told you, you can compare older and younger people. When I compared older people and younger people, I also found that younger people had this feature that older people did not have, which tells us it's one that's coming about. And this is something that linguists call Canadian raising because it is most common in Canada. Obviously, we are nowhere near Canada here, but it's this out and about that you will hear amongst younger folks. And in my research, I found that it's most common amongst younger white middle-class women. So those are the ones who are leading this change. So actually, the people who have the Yat accent are probably a little bit late to find this. If you want to hear this, I might go to a high school around Lakeview or Old Metairie. I bet those are the folks who are sort of on the forefront of this change.
8: So we've established that it's changing. Why is it changing? Does this mirror a larger trend across the Southeast or even the country?
9: Actually, yes, absolutely. There are some really big changes happening to the dialects all across North America that linguists are tracking. And if you have the perception that we are losing some of the distinctiveness of these different regional dialects, that kind of seems to be the case in what we're finding. We're finding that there's certain pan-North American linguistic trends that are coming about. So one that we talk about is a feature that I actually have, so you're going to hear it when I say it. It's the cot-cot merger. Cot, like C-O-T, like a bed that folds up, versus, and I'll try to say this differently this time, but the past tense of catch, which people in New Orleans might say caught. But we're also finding across the South a lot of those features of the prototypical Southern accent. So not the Yat accent, but that sort of Southern accent that you would imagine a Southerner having. Those are shifting as well. And that's starting in the urban centers and kind of radiating out. And there's a lot of reasons this might be happening. But some of it is these folks who are coming down from the North for a lot of job opportunities that exist in major metropolitan centers in the South that weren't necessarily there before. So when you think about like Atlanta and Houston, and some of these bigger Southern cities, you wouldn't necessarily expect to hear a Southern accent in those places. And New Orleans has a slightly different story than these other places, but when you think about the root cause, which is people coming in that aren't from here, we have the same thing. Now, of course, for us, it's more linked to Hurricane Katrina and a lot of the transplants who are coming in from elsewhere. And linguistically, one thing that happens when you have a bunch of people who talk differently is they kind of meet in the middle, right? And so very often what will go away first are the really marked features that people notice, because someone will say, well, why'd you say it like that? And so you get what I would call sort of like a middle type of accent with all the marked features going away. And so I think that's also contributing to some of these changes is someone comes down here and says, why'd you say park the caw? And all of a sudden, you might not have noticed you had an accent before, but now you do, and now you're self-conscious about it, and now you're trying to shift to that kind of middle accent.
8: So all it takes is one time being called out for saying wrench in the zinc, and that's it.
9: I think Hurricane Katrina ended up being kind of a tipping point, in particular for millennials who were adolescents during that time. And if you think about, if you think back to, you know, the trauma of being an adolescent, some of it is really being self-aware of your self-presentation and how other people perceive you. And language is part of that package, right? How you dress, how you do your hair, how you talk. So the folks who were adolescents during Katrina, think about it. They were displaced to other locales. in high school, in middle school, already a really tough age. And I do think all it takes is one comment during that age for you to kind of think to yourself, okay, this is something I need to change to blend in, especially if you're already marked because you are coming from New Orleans during this time of tumult.
8: Professor Katie Carmichael, a linguistics professor at Virginia Tech. Professor Carmichael, thanks again.
9: Thank you.
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11: Sports betting is only legal if you're over the age of 21. Well, on Kalshi, you can bet if you're over the age of 18 because that's the rule governing financial exchanges. So there's an argument about what the rules around sports betting, even in places where it's legal, should look like.
12: 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That's Today on the Daily from the New York Times.
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20: Live from NPR News in Washington, I'm Ryland Barton. President Trump says major tech companies have agreed to come together and self-police their AI products. The voluntary agreement comes after about 30 executives from the biggest U.S. tech companies gathered at the White House. NPR's Emily Fang has more.
21: Asked whether this agreement was legally enforceable, Trump replied,
22: I think it's morally binding, yeah.
21: He argued that private tech companies can be trusted to regulate themselves. The accord asks companies to monitor their AI products and set up internal controls to make sure they do not hack into other systems.
22: Their companies are at stake. If something goes wrong, their companies are at stake. They're not going to let that happen. This is going to be all for the good, and we're going to have it good, be nice and safe, and they're really going to be policing each other.
21: Those involved offered no details on how that would work. Emily Fang, NPR News, the White House.
20: The Department of Homeland Security has tapped $20 million to pay for campaign-style ads promoting President Trump. The ads have drawn widespread criticism from Republicans and Democrats who call them a blatant misuse of taxpayer dollars and likely illegal. Democrats say Trump's budget director moved the money from Homeland Security to the ad campaign earlier this month. The FBI says authorities in the Netherlands have arrested a suspected leader of the cyber criminal group that recently claimed to have hacked the FBI. NPR's Ryan Lucas reports Dutch national police took the individual into custody this morning.
23: The FBI says the suspect is an alleged leader of the criminal hacking group Shiny Hunters. That's the same group that last week claimed to have hacked the FBI jobs portal and stolen private personal data and work information on thousands of current and former FBI employees. In a video posted on X, FBI cyber official Brett Leatherman had this message for members of Shiny Hunters.
16: The longer you stay in this, the more we learn about you. You know how to find us, and we know how to find you. I suggest you reach out first while the choice is still yours.
23: The Shiny Hunter hack of the FBI jobs portal is an embarrassing episode for the Bureau and carries potentially serious counterintelligence and safety consequences. Ryan Lucas, NPR News, Washington.
20: It would be illegal to try to make a baby using gene-edited human embryos in the United States, but at least two startups are hoping to change that. NPR's Rob Stein has more.
17: Origin Genomics in New York City and Preventive Bio in San Francisco are trying to produce enough evidence to convince regulators that it would be safe to use modified embryos for reproduction. The companies say gene-editing embryos could help millions of babies from being born with rare but devastating genetic disorders. Critics, however, warn it may never be safe and worry that allowing gene editing of human embryos for any reason could open the door to someone trying to go further and create designer babies. Rob Stein, NPR News.
20: Stocks drifted lower on Wall Street today. 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
18: It's 6:04. In regional news, an internal Livingston Parish investigation has found Councilwoman Erin Sandifer shared unredacted images of checks containing parish bank account information with a candidate for district attorney. The candidate, Sherman Mack, then used the images in a campaign mailer to attack his opponent, leading parish officials to close the account over security concerns. It found that the images were not redacted because they were requested by a parish official. Sandifer has claimed no wrongdoing. The parish investigation was first obtained by the Advocate. New Orleans city officials have responded to a public records request from Attorney General Liz Merle's attorneys about the AG's now dropped felony indictment by an Orleans Parish grand jury. Merle is seeking to prove city officials influenced the grand jury, which a city spokesperson called flimsy and false. The St. Tammany Parish coroner is sounding the alarm on an uptick in suicides there. The Dr. Christopher Tape says that the parish is on pace for 60 suicides this year, which would be a record. However, he says some routine gun safety practices help can prevent suicides.
19: Putting up a barrier like a gun lock that slows you down but can still have your gun available, just that few seconds of slowing you down may be just enough to have a second guess.
18: Tape says if you're going through a crisis, there's a 988 suicide prevention hotline whether you're contemplating suicide or not. And Louisiana ranks first in the country for growth in AP test scores since 2019, according to the state's Department of Education. Aubrey Uhas reports the improvement is significant, but participation is low.
24: Students can get college credit for AP courses if they score high enough, saving them time and money. More than two-thirds of exams students took were eligible for credit this year, the department said, about 2 points shy of the national average. Less than 40% of exams qualified before the pandemic. But relatively few students take AP tests. Nationally, 22% of 10th, 11th, and 12th graders participated in 2025, compared to just 10% in Louisiana. Participation among Black students was even lower at 6%. In New Orleans, I'm Aubrey Uhas.
18: And I'm Sarah Hennigan.
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0: In Los Angeles, I'm Kai Rizdahl. It is Tuesday, today, 29 September. Good, as it always is, to have you along, everybody. I know. I said yesterday the big through line this week was the labor market. Well, that and bonds, but we are going to give bonds a break today. And we are going to get to the labor market, but we are going to start instead with a different A-list economic indicator, gross domestic product. Tomorrow morning, the Bureau of Economic Analysis is going to tell us how much the economy grew in the second quarter. This will be the Bureau's third and final estimate of that number. It already reported the economy grew at an annualized rate of 1.5% April through June. So we are just going to get ahead of the news and have a look at what we know about how much the economy is growing right now. Marketplace's Justin Ho gets us going.
1: GDP is a measure of how much output the economy is producing, and the BEA tallies it by looking at who's buying all that output.
2: So is it consumers? You've got consumer spending. Is it businesses doing investments? So that's investment spending.
1: That's David Kelly with JP Morgan Asset Management. GDP also includes government spending and net exports. But Kelly says the first part of that list, consumer spending, has been resilient lately, partly because of the bigger tax refunds people got this year.
2: And then there's also just this wealth effect. We're just coming up on the fourth year anniversary of a massive bull market in stocks, and that has generated a lot of wealth, making for a very resilient consumer.
1: Then there's investment spending. Bernard Yeros with Oxford Economics says businesses have been investing a lot in inventories.
4: When you look at a lot of the survey data, businesses are saying that their inventories are quite low, which means that they need to restock.
1: Yeros says there's also been plenty of investment in AI, spending on data centers and all of the equipment that goes into them. But he says a lot of that spending is boosting GDP more in Taiwan and Korea and other countries that make that equipment.
4: I just think we have to be careful not to overstate the benefits to growth in the economy, because a lot of the AI spending by businesses is imported from abroad.
1: A lot of the factors that are powering growth right now also might not last. Matthew Miskin with Manulife John Hancock Investments says consumers might not keep spending the way they have been.
5: The tax cuts are going to be hard to replicate. Consumers are dealing with higher oil prices and higher mortgage rates at the same time.
1: And consumer spending depends on a strong labor market. Miskin says for GDP to keep growing at a steady pace,
5: I think you need to see broadening of the job gains. I think you need people that are moving up the job corporate ladder. I think that's really hard right now still.
1: Miskin says he expects GDP to pick up in the third quarter and slow down in the fourth. I'm Justin Ho for Marketplace.
0: Okay, as promised, and as the end of Justin's piece there sort of alluded to, the labor market, about which we got the first of the week's big reports this morning, the job openings and labor turnover survey, say it with me now, JOLTS. It was pretty steady, low hire, low fire, if you will. The number of people hired last month was up just a touch. The number of people who quit their jobs or were laid off was pretty much flat. Marketplace's Stephanie Hughes has more.
7: There are optimistic words to describe hiring right now, like stable, and more pessimistic ones, like stuck. Economist Leah Brooks' description is somewhere in the middle.
8: I'd characterize it as meh.
7: Brooks, who's with George Washington University, says the reason hiring isn't budging is that businesses are afraid to budge.
8: I think if I'm a business, I want to hire somebody new. If somebody leaves, or if I have the expectation of being able to sell more.
7: But people aren't really leaving their jobs right now. And before businesses amp up to sell more, they want to be certain there's going to be demand.
8: And I don't think there's a lot of certainty in the U.S. market right now.
7: You can blame the usual suspects for that. Tariffs, geopolitical uncertainty, whatever happens with AI. Now there's a new factor. The Fed just raised interest rates for the first time in 3 years. ZipRecruiter labor economist Nicole Bichot points out more are expected.
9: As we see these employers facing these higher rates, that makes it more difficult to borrow capital, to expand their business, and to hire more people.
7: Which is leaving job seekers in the lurch.
9: Unemployment is becoming a lot more of a sticky issue in this market, meaning if you find yourself unemployed, it might take 6+ months to find something.
7: Another complicating factor, says George Washington's Leah Brooks, interest rates on government debt are pretty high right now. So investors might be more inclined to put their money into low-risk government bonds than lend it to a higher-risk new business.
8: And it just sucks money out of the productive private investment part of the economy.
7: Which means less money for businesses who are then more likely to feel meh about hiring. I'm Stephanie Hughes from Marketplace.
0: Wall Street on this Tuesday. I know I said we were giving bonds a break, but do not sleep on those rising yields. Equity traders were kind of blah today. We will have the details when we do the numbers.